0: begins when we choose to trust God's heart, even when we do not fully understand his way.
1: It's really the
0: truth. Today, we'd like to look at another beautiful truth. The word nevertheless is more than a word of hope. It is a window into the very heart of God. And nowhere is that seen more clearly than in God's relationship with Israel. And listen to this scripture. Again, please pay attention, because we're praying that every one of us, Scotty and I included, become a nevertheless person. This is the word that God used so often. And I just want to say this. When God said nevertheless, he didn't change his mind about anything. He knew what was going to happen. He knows what's going to happen for the thousands of years ahead. He did it for the sake of the people that he loved. Jeremiah 5, verse 11. For the house of Israel and the house of Judah have dealt very treacherously against me, saith the Lord. If we just stop right here, that would be one sobering and devastating verse.
1: Yeah, you really wouldn't know what comes after that, especially in today's world, when Israel is actually not fully responding to God the way he wants. That could be the end of the story. And the Lord isn't minimizing in any way Israel's sin. He's calling it exactly what it is. Scotty, they've been unfaithful.
0: What his word was, how treacherously
1: they
0: came against me. What more? You can't do much worse than that.
1: No, they broke covenant.
0: That's right.
1: They broke covenant. They turned to idols again and again. The prophets called them to return to the Lord, yet they refused. Now, if we stop reading it right there, we might conclude that Israel's story was over. But thank God that wasn't the final word. If you go on reading in Jeremiah 5:18, it says, nevertheless, in those days, saith the Lord, I will not make a full end with you. So they acted treacherously, but God says, nevertheless, in those days, I will not make a full end with you.
0: Well, I think people who are listening, and I hope you listened yesterday and will listen throughout the week, this is our word for the week. You know what that word is? Nevertheless, we need to incorporate it in our language and apply it to God. Those may be some of the most encouraging words in all of Scripture. Justice demanded judgment, but God's covenant called for mercy. God's always going to look for the way of mercy. Now, let's be clear. Israel still experienced the consequence of their sin. There was discipline, there was exile, there was a great sorrow, but God says, I will not make a full end with you now. Why? Because his covenant was still in force.
1: And that's the important distinction. God didn't overlook their sin, but neither did he abandon his promise. People get tripped up over that today because Israel isn't following the Lord like the Bible encourages them to. So many people even write off Israel. But like we spoke about yesterday, God's ways are past finding out.
0: Scotty, you know, I just want to take a break. We got to, what can I say? This has to cling to us.
1: Yeah.
0: I hope people are really taking it to heart.
1: Yeah.
0: But just speaking about this thing is powerful.
1: Yeah, it's really true.
0: Well,
1: it's really true.
0: What you said is exactly right. That's because God's covenant rests upon his faithfulness,
1: right,
0: not ours. That truth becomes even clearer in another passage. If you have your Bibles and you want to follow us, we're looking at Ezekiel chapter 16, verses 58 to 60. Ezekiel 16, 58 to 60. Thou hast borne thy lewdness and thine abominations, saith the Lord. Again, I thought the other was bad. This sounds worse. Nevertheless, there's God saying he understood the terrible situation, but he said, nevertheless, I will remember my covenant with thee in the days of thy youth, and I will establish unto thee an everlasting covenant. My goodness. What a verse. What an understanding comes from God. Notice what God says. He does not deny their sin.
1: Yeah.
0: He acknowledges it, but then he says, nevertheless, you know, who can understand the mind of God?
2: Yeah.
0: He's so out of it. He's so out of it. We can say he's really in it.
2: Yeah.
0: So he says, nevertheless, I will remember my covenant. That tells us something about God's character.
2: Yeah.
0: When God makes a covenant, he remembers it and he will never break it. That covenant is going to come to pass.
2: That's right.
0: Even when his people forget.
1: Yeah, I think that's one of the reasons Israel's existence today is such a testimony. I mean, after hundreds of years, after centuries of dispersion, persecution, and attempts to destroy the Jewish people, they still exist. And it's not because of their human strength, but because that God remembers his covenant.
0: God's memory is keeping Israel alive.
2: Yeah.
0: You know, people wouldn't understand that.
2: Right.
0: But they deserved to be destroyed.
2: Right.
0: But God goes so far beyond.
2: Yep.
0: His ways are past finding out.
2: Yeah.
0: And they always will be. I believe that's exactly right, Scotty, what you said. The continued existence of the Jewish people is one of the greatest witnesses to the faithfulness of God.
2: Yep.
0: If God could forget Israel, how could any of us trust his promises?
2: So true.
0: For each of us.
2: It's true.
0: But he cannot deny himself. He remains faithful. And look at this amazing scripture. Turn, if you want to look at your Bible, Psalm 106, verses 6 to 8. We have sinned with our fathers. We have committed iniquity. We have done wickedly. Our fathers understood not the wonders in Egypt. Nevertheless, he saved them for his name's sake, that he might make his might, that he might make his might power to be known. I mean, God.
2: Yeah.
0: Oh, God.
2: Yeah.
0: What did he say? And again, what word comes next? Nevertheless.
1: Nevertheless, he saved them for his name's
0: sake. That's right.
1: Sake. Did Israel deserve salvation?
0: You know, we're talking about, it's incredible.
1: We're talking the
0: glory of God.
1: Israel didn't deserve it. Did they deserve mercy? No, but God acted for his name's sake. And people might, that might offend people's understanding. That doesn't mean our obedience is unimportant. It means God's faithfulness is greater than our failures. And it's good news for Israel, and it's good news for us. And that's one of the greatest comforts in the Christian life. We all fail. We all stumble. We all have regrets, but our hope has never rested upon our perfect obedience. Our hope rests perfectly on the faithfulness of God. There's a scripture, Dad, in Nehemiah 9:31. It says, nevertheless, nevertheless, for thy great mercy's sake, thou dost not utterly consume them nor forsake them, for thou art a gracious and merciful God. And that's the key. Thou art a gracious and merciful God. That's the explanation. Not because Israel earned it, not because they deserved it, but because that's who God is. Gracious, merciful, faithful. I hope you hear what we're saying today. This isn't just Israel's story. This reveals the very character of God. And the same God who remembered his covenant with Israel is the same God who remains faithful to every promise that he's ever made.
0: Really, it's unbelievable. That's what you said is so true, Scott. And perhaps someone is listening today, or listened yesterday, or will be listening tomorrow. Mm-hmm. Perhaps he feels like they've wandered far from the Lord. Maybe you're wondering if God has given up on you. May we encourage you, come back to him. You'll discover the same heart that we see through these scriptures. God is the same yesterday, today, and forever. A God who disciplines because he loves. A God who forgives because he is merciful.
2: Mm-hmm.
0: A God who remembers his covenant because he cannot deny himself.
2: Mm-hmm.
0: That's why the word nevertheless is so precious. It remains that God's mercy has the final word.
1: Yeah.
0: So.
1: Yeah, Dad, I think we have about a minute left. Why don't you close in prayer, and we'll close the show.
0: Amen. Father, we thank you. Thank you, Lord, that you're giving us an opportunity to share something that could really, as we said, change people's lives. Thank you for listening to our program. And we're asking, Lord, may these things sink into the heart of every one of our believers. Mm-hmm. Scotty, why don't you add some PS here?
1: Yeah. Lord, thank you for your faithfulness. Thank you. When we don't understand your ways,
0: yes,
1: we can
0: Lord.
1: Cry out to you. Your ways past finding out. But when we say, nevertheless, I don't understand what you're doing, but I trust in you, then we know, Lord, that
0: Jesus.
1: You will be faithful.
0: Oh,
1: in Jesus' name, amen.
0: Thank you, Lord. Amen, amen.
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1: Praise the Lord. 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This is David Middleton welcoming you to the Doers of the Word radio program, where I'm teaching you the uncompromised Word of God. We are sharing with you on the subject of bridling your tongue. It is very important that we bridle our tongue so that we do not deceive our own heart. We have seen many scriptures in the previous broadcast where we saw that you and I are to set a watch over our mouth so we do not give place to the enemy, and that God is looking for faithfulness and stability in our mouth, that we would speak forth the word of God. We also saw the wrong attitude where the one said, "Our lips are our own, and who is Lord over us?" If Jesus is truly Lord of our life, then we're going to make him Lord over our words. We saw scriptures where we're to be speaking of righteousness all the day long and praising and worshiping the Lord with joyful lips. In Psalms 39:1, we saw the scripture that said, "I will take heed to my ways, that I sin not with my tongue. I will keep my mouth with a bridle." We saw Psalms 45, verse 1 and 2, where it says that my tongue is the pen of a ready writer. Verse 2 goes on and says, "Grace is poured into thy lips, therefore God hath blessed thee forever." That means your tongue is the marking stick of a ready writer, which is like a skillful scribe, meaning that all the things that you speak are being recorded in the Spirit, just like a ready writer writing it all down. If you'll pour grace into your lips, which would be the Word of God, then God will bless you forever. We saw in Proverbs 6:2 that we are snared with the words of our mouth. We are taken or captured with the words of our mouth. You speak wrong words, the devil doesn't have to do much to snare you and to capture you and take you into captivity. If you'll learn to speak right words, you will come.

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2: Come out of trouble. A man shall be satisfied with good by the fruit of his mouth. Again, we see a person who's declared to be wicked. He's snared by the transgression of his lips. But if you'll learn to speak right words, you'll come out of trouble. You'll be satisfied with good by the fruit of your mouth. Proverbs 12:17 and following says, "He that speaketh truth showeth forth righteousness." That's what God wants you to do. Speak forth truth in line with his word and show forth righteousness. Don't be speaking all these negatives. Verse 18 goes on, "There is that speaketh like the piercings of a sword, but the tongue of the wise is health." You see, words are carriers, and they will have the effect like the piercing of a sword. But learn to speak right words. The tongue of the wise is health. Verse 19 goes on and says, "The lip of truth shall be established forever, but a lying tongue is but for a moment." A lying tongue will not produce anything. It's only but for a moment. But the lip of truth shall be established forever. That's why God wants you to be speaking right words. Proverbs 12:22. "Lying lips are abomination to the Lord." That means anything that you're speaking contrary to the word are an abomination. You speak lies. You speak things that aren't the truth. It's an abomination unto him. You got to watch the words that you're speaking. In Numbers 30, verse 2. "If a man vow a vow unto the Lord, or swear an oath to bind his soul with a bond, he shall not break his word. He shall do according to all that proceedeth out of his mouth." When someone speaks this word, he makes a contract, he makes a covenant, he makes an agreement that he's going to do something, he needs to do it. If you say that you're going to do such and such, do not break your word. Do according to all that proceeds out of your mouth. As it says, what you have vowed or what you have said you're going to do, you're binding your soul with a bond. Your word is your bond. You need to be carrying out what you say. Don't be saying things that you're going to do if you're not going to carry it out. Proverbs 13, verse 2 says, "A man shall eat good by the fruit of his mouth." And verse 3 says, "He that keepeth his mouth keepeth his life, but he that openeth wide his lips shall have destruction." Do you want to eat good in your life spiritually? It's going to be because of the fruit of your mouth. If you'll keep your mouth, guard your mouth, then you'll keep your life. But if you open wide your lips and you speak things contrary to the word, you're going to have destruction. Proverbs 14, verse 3 says, "In the mouth of the foolish is a rod of pride." They're speaking from self. They're speaking out of pride. "But the lips of the wise shall preserve them," because they're only going to speak the word of God. They're not going to speak out of self. They're going to speak what God wants them to speak. Proverbs 15:1, "A soft answer turneth away wrath, but grievous words stir up anger. The tongue of the wise useth knowledge aright, but the mouth of fools poureth out foolishness." If someone is speaking negative words against you and stirring up wrath or anger against you, don't get into raising your voice, get into an argument or a shouting match. "A soft answer turneth away wrath." Do not speak grievous words. They will stir up anger in people's lives. Be sure you're only speaking words that are going to be in line with the word, encouraging them to do what is right in the sight of the Lord. As it says, the tongue of the wise uses knowledge right. It's possible you can use knowledge in the wrong way and not see good results from the word of God that you speak. It says the mouth of fools pours out foolishness. Do not give place to the enemy with your tongue. Verse 4 goes on and says, "A wholesome tongue is a tree of life." That's what God wants coming out of you, a tree of life. "But perverseness therein is a breach in the spirit." Again, that shows you that when you speak contrary to God's word, you cause a breach in the spirit. You cause a break, you open the door, and the enemy is going to come in and work against you in your life. And he'll also work through the words that you've spoken. In Proverbs 15:7, "The lips of the wise disperse knowledge, but the heart of the foolish doeth not so." As God has brought the knowledge of God to you through the word that you've heard, he wants you to speak it forth. The lips of the wise will disperse knowledge, will put it forth. And when someone comes and asks you a question or confronts you about things you believe, Proverbs 15:23 says, "A man hath joy by the answer of his mouth, and a word spoken in due season, how good it is." God wants you to be ready with your mouth to speak the things that he wants you to speak. Give an answer in line with the word, and you're going to have joy.

0: Proverbs 15:26, it says, "The thoughts of the wicked are an abomination to the Lord, but the words of the pure are pleasant words." If you and I are going to be pure and clean and holy before the Lord, we're going to speak pleasant words. Proverbs 15:28 says, "The heart of the righteous studieth to answer, but the mouth of the wicked poureth out evil things." That's why you got to be sure that you're only answering according to the word of God. The heart of the righteous is going to study to answer. You want to be sure you're only speaking things that are right. But the mouth of the wicked, he usually just responds out of the situation. He just pours out evil things. Watch that you're not a reactor and just speak things that are coming out of your mouth that are contrary to what God wants you to speak. Proverbs 16:23 says, "The heart of the wise teaches his mouth and adds learning to his lips. Pleasant words are as a honeycomb, sweet to the soul and health to the bones." If you're wise before the Lord, you're going to teach your mouth what to speak. You're not going to let your mouth just go on and just speak whatever it wants. You're going to add learning to your lips, so you only speak in line with the things that you're learning. Pleasant words, it says, are a honeycomb. It's sweet to the soul and health to the bones. That means words are ministering to the soul and the body when you speak them to them, and it's also affecting you. It'll be sweet to the soul, and it will bring forth health to the bones. That tells you that if you speak wrong words, you're going to cause problems in your bones. You're going to give place to the enemy, and he's going to come in with arthritis spirits or deteriorating or degenerating spirits that will affect the bones. Instead, speak right words. That will be health to the bones. Proverbs 17, verse 27, "He that hath knowledge spareth his words, and a man of understanding is of an excellent spirit." That's what God wants of us. Have you gained a lot of knowledge? You should be sparing your words. You shouldn't just be going on and speaking all these other things. You should be speaking in line with the word of God. Verse 28 goes on, says, "Even a fool, when he holdeth his peace, is counted wise, and he that shutteth his lips is esteemed a man of understanding." So who's a wise man? One who's holding his peace, one who's shutting his lips, and he's only speaking things that are right in line with the word of God. You see, words are powerful. Words are carriers. Words are releasers. Your mouth is a releaser of words that are carriers that are going to release the things that are contained within them. Job 6:25 says, "How forcible are right words." You speak the right words, they're going to carry spiritual force. In 1 Samuel 3:19, it speaks about Samuel, and it speaks of how Samuel grew, and the Lord was with him, and did let none of his words fall to the ground. Why would that be? Because he spoke in line with the word of God. He didn't speak things contrary to what God wanted him to speak. If you and I will speak right words, none of our words will fall to the ground. How many of your words have fallen to the ground or been destructive against others or have given place to the devil to come in your life or have hindered God from accomplishing what he wants because you speak wrong words? Learn to speak in line with the word of God. Psalms 107, verse 2, "Let the redeemed of the Lord say so, whom he hath redeemed from the hand of the enemy." We should only be speaking words that are right. Speak what the Lord has done for you. Speak who you are in Christ. Speak the promises of God. Speak the blessings into being. Joel 3:10 says, "Let the weak say, I am strong." What good will it do to say I'm weak? Start speaking into being what you have need of. Speak words of strength. In Isaiah 33:24, "The inhabitant shall not say, I am sick." Again, what good will it do to declare I am sick all the time? Instead, why don't you speak healing? Why don't you cast out the spirits of sickness and disease and come boldly to the throne of grace and take hold of the healing power of God and speak healing into being as you hold fast your confession before the Lord? In Malachi chapter 3, verse 13, it says, "Your words have been stout against me, saith the Lord. Yet you say, what have we spoken so much against thee?" And they were saying it was vain and profitless to serve the Lord by bringing of their tithes and offerings. And that was a big mistake because they were robbing God and it was bringing curses upon them. You got to watch the words you're speaking. Don't let your words be stout or hard against the Lord. Don't ever speak against what he tells you to do, because what he tells you to do is right in the sight of the Lord. In Malachi 2:6, the Bible says, "The law of truth was in his mouth, and iniquity was not found in his lips. He walked with me in peace and equity, and did turn many away from iniquity." God wants the law of truth in your mouth. He does not want any iniquity, any wickedness found in your lips. You are to walk with him in peace and equity. You are to walk in line with the word of God and speak forth his word. And God will use you to turn many away from iniquity. Proverbs 18:4 tells us something else. It says the words of a man's mouth are as deep waters. That means they're coming out of the inside of you. They're coming out of your heart. Remember, out of the abundance of the heart, the mouth speaks. And it says the wellspring of wisdom is a flowing brook. If you speak the right words, your words are going to be like a wellspring of wisdom that's flowing out of you. It's going to minister life to those that you're speaking to. If you and I will bridle our tongue, we will not deceive our heart. If we let the words of our mouth and the meditations of our heart be acceptable in the sight of the Lord, then we will be approved and we will see God's blessings come forth in our life. In closing, I have a message on this subject called Bridle Your Tongue, available in CD or DVD for $5 postage paid. 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

0: The apocalyptic visions Daniel experienced in the Old Testament left him frightened and confused and overwhelmed for several days. Maybe as you've read them, they've had the same effect on you. Well, today on Truth for Life, Alistair Begg takes us to those prophecies to help us see how we can resist evil schemes and rest in God's provision. Let's open our Bibles to the book of Daniel. We're in chapter 8.
1: It's interesting, they're talking to one another, and then verse 14 it says, "And he said to me," of course it was Daniel that needed the answer to the question, "and here we go, for 2,300 evenings and mornings, and then the sanctuary shall be restored to its rightful state. When I, Daniel, had seen the vision, I sought to understand it. And behold, there stood before me one having the appearance of a man, and I heard a man's voice calling out, 'Gabriel, make this man understand the vision.'" Well, it's a wonderful thing, isn't it? This is God. He speaks to Gabriel, and Gabriel has the responsibility given to him. And I take it that this is our friend Gabriel, whom we know from elsewhere. And as a result of what he begins to say, even the encounter with him in verse 17, Daniel, when he came, was frightened, and he fell on his face. Well, that's not a very good start, is it? You want to know what's going on, and you get the messenger sent to you, and then you just collapse in fearfulness. But he said to me, "Understand, O son of man, that the vision is for the time of the end." And again in verse 19, "Behold, I will make known to you what shall be at the latter end of the indignation, for it refers to the appointed time of the end." Now, this is no time for falling asleep, and yet in verse 18, he fell into a deep sleep. "I fell into a deep sleep with my face to the ground." Now, the reason for this is not because of the length of Gabriel's message, but the nature of Gabriel's message, unlike would be true for some of the rest of us. Now, the whole thing really turns, doesn't it, on this question of the end. Is this the end to which this passage is referring? "I will make known to you what shall be at the latter end of the indignation." That indignation is that abomination, that violation, that situation that has now been created within the temple of God. So I take it that the angel is informing Daniel that God is going to intervene on behalf of his people, and that this horn, which is vicious and full of animus, is going to be broken, but not by human hand. Now, it's up for you folks to decide. You're sensible people, and you have to read the Bible for yourselves, right? It is common to read this reference to the end as referring to the end of the age at the return of Jesus Christ. If that is correct, then what this vision actually envisages is the time of the final Antichrist. This points to that time, but I don't believe it refers to that time. That the end to which it's referring concerns the destruction of Antiochus, which will be a foretaste of the final destruction of the Antichrist himself. And the character sketch that is given of this man, verse 23 and on, "And at the latter end of their kingdom, when the transgressors have reached their limit," here we have this description of this individual. And when you read the description, and we will do in a moment now, you find that this description could apply to more than one political leader from the history books of the world. Because these features that we now see are common in the kingdoms that are radically opposed to God's word and to God's people. Now, how then are we to understand what it means for Daniel to understand? What did it mean for Daniel to understand? Well, clearly, it couldn't mean that he was able to see the future as though he was reading an advanced copy of a history book, right? There's no way that he could know about what would happen in 400 years' time in the fulfillment of this prophecy. So the understanding of Daniel surely means that he needs to understand what lies at the heart of all of this, that this actually will take place, and that the actions that will be revealed and embodied finally in this character reveal something of the nature of endemic evil. He's understanding that this conflict that is represented in all of these various elements is something that is so immense and so far-reaching that ultimately the triumph over it is going to have to be something that reaches way beyond the proximity of his own time. Now, if we were spending longer, we could unpack this in detail, but let's just notice that we're told that at the latter end, verse 23, there will be a king of bold face who shall arise. Now again, we've identified this individual. The word that is used here for a bold face is the same word that is used to describe the brazen hussy in Proverbs chapter 7. That's, I'm cleaning it up because he's a prostitute in chapter 7. That is the brazen boldness of animosity that is represented. Insolent, arrogant, defiant, and skilled in intrigue. A man who understands riddles. A man who is skillful in double talk. A man who is able to use his God-given intelligence for evil purposes. And when you read 24 and 25, his power shall be great, but not by his own power, and he shall cause fearful destruction. By his cunning, deceit shall prosper. So you have destruction, you have deceit, and in his own mind he shall become great. You have the notion of delusions of grandeur and of self-deification. And he shall even rise up against the prince of princes. He will stand in defiance of God himself. And all of this will not be by his own power. Says my big brother, even for the breath it breathes to sin against God, it is dependent upon the one against whom it sins. That's one of those sentences again, isn't it? It would be great if you could just have one. Even for the breath it breathes to sin against God, it is dependent upon the one against whom it sins. Man cannot lift his fist in defiance against Almighty God unless Almighty God gives him the strength to do so. What an amazing mystery. Deceit prospers, verse 25. Deceit will always prosper in a context like this, because at the back of it is the great deceiver, namely Satan himself. And deception and delusion and the exchanging of the truth of God for a lie always will lie at the heart of these things. At the very beginning of creation, isn't it the lie of the evil one? And he says to Adam and Eve in the garden, you don't need to pay attention to that kind of stuff. You will be like God if you eat this stuff. That's the only reason he doesn't want you to do it. He wants to spoil your life. If he really wanted you to have a nice life, he'd let you do anything you want to do. That's a lie. It's the same lie that's around in young people's lives now. If God was a good God, he'd let you do anything you want to do. Like overdose on heroin? You just do whatever you want to do. Would that be a good God? No, God says, listen, here's the way. You can have all of this, and I made it for you so that your life will be fantastic. Leave this alone. An evil one comes and says, hey, you don't have to leave that alone. And so the roots of man's rebellion and defiance against God are the same always, everywhere. And his arrogance, as is revealed here, is that he is flying in the face of God. By his cunning, he will make deceit prosper. In his own mind, he will become great. Without warning, he'll destroy many. He will even rise up against the prince of princes, and he will be broken, but by no human hand. Now, the vision, verse 26, of the evenings and the mornings that has been told is true. So seal it up, for it refers to many days from now. What does that mean? Well, presumably, roll up this scroll and put a paperclip on it, or, you know, put a seal on it, because this is important information, and it's important information for a time not yet. So the idea of sealing it up is not a notion of secrecy. It's the notion of preservation. Because nearly 400 years were going to elapse before these events that we've just been considering, before Antiochus Epiphanes is doing his thing. And in that period of time, the people of God would need this information. So Daniel is told, make sure that you seal it up. Make sure that you preserve it. And Daniel went on local television and radio to tell about his great experiences, and he sold millions of books and became wonderfully wealthy and famous. Now, he went to his bed. He was actually overcome, and he lay sick for some days. I guess seeing into the divine purposes must be quite devastating. To have God Almighty pull back a little curtain and show Daniel what's there surely must bring him into some realm of divine sorrow in the face of man's wickedness, and surely into some element of a compassion that is divine for the people who are going to experience this. That's why I've never understood these people who love to talk about how exciting it is that they're all going to be taken away in the rapture. And everybody else can basically go fly a kite, you know? Dear folks, sorry we're gone. Have a good life, you know? Does that sound to you a kind of divine response? It doesn't to me. Daniel is given an insight into what will happen. And it puts him in his bed. It puts him in his face. It puts him on his knees. I think that's the right response. And after he'd sorted himself out, he says, then I arose and went about the king's business. But I was appalled by the vision and did not understand it. Say, wait a minute, I thought you understood it. Well, he didn't understand the ultimate aspect of it as it is finally revealed. The prophecy was future to him. It's history for us. But let's finish with this notion of arising and going about the king's business. Because Monday comes and we must arise and be about the king's business. Remember that wonderful story of Wesley, who's riding somewhere in England, and he meets a stranger. And the stranger says to him, Mr. Wesley, if you knew that Jesus Christ was going to return tomorrow, what would you do tomorrow? And he went into the saddlebag of his horse, and he pulled out his diary, or his calendar, and he opened it up, and he read for the following day's activities that were planned, and into the morning of the next day. And he said to the fellow, that, dear sir, is what I would do. In other words, business as usual. God has set you where you live. God has given to you the privileges of employment. God has appointed your space and your place. And it is to that place, to our individual spot, that each of us returns, to go back to the king's business. Alerted to the reality, to the drama of divine impact. But nevertheless, back to the routine. In Daniel's case, back to serve Belshazzar. Not much of a job at that point in his life. Hauled out of retirement in order to give the odd interpretation to a prophecy, but beyond that, nothing much happening. And as we go back to the king's business, let's do so in the awareness of the fact that the activity of the evil one just is as predictable, I was going to say as the weather, but that's no good, is predictable as the Browns losing. Sorry. Did they lose today? I don't even know. Oh, they did? I didn't know. I knew it was 10-0 after two quarters, but I didn't know anything else. Okay. And here it is. Here it is. You notice, this is your takeaway. In verse 11, and the regular burnt offering was taken away from him, and the place of his sanctuary was overthrown, and truth was thrown to the ground. These three things are always present. Number one, the daily sacrifices were taken away. You say, but wait a minute, we don't do daily sacrifices. Daily sacrifices were part of the liturgy of Judaism. That was what they did under the Mosaic Covenant. We don't have the Mosaic Covenant. No, but the reason for those things was in order that the people of God might understand on a daily basis that sacrifice was necessary for fellowship with God. And the evil one says, I'm going to stamp on that. I'm going to get rid of that notion in their minds. That's exactly what he wants to do to you. He wants to suggest to you that the sacrifice of the Lord Jesus Christ for your sin is really not that significant a deal, when in actual fact, your entire eternal destiny rests on it. And the evil one comes in order to challenge us at that place. So you're a fine religious person, you're doing good deeds and everything else, and he's happy with a religion that is a crossless religion, that is a Christless religion, that is a religion that knows nothing of penal substitutionary atonement. His attack is always at the cross, always at the cross. Beware of anyone who offers to you a crossless Christianity, an approach to the living of the Christian life that does not take you again and again back to the place that says, my only hope, my righteousness, my sole defense, my righteousness is in Christ. Today, tomorrow, and every day, it is tied entirely there. And the evil one wants to come and say, no, it's not. You don't have to worry about that. That's the first thing. The second thing is that the place of the sanctuary was cast down. You say, well, we don't believe in sanctuary. That's right, we don't actually. So it was the temple that was destroyed. What does the devil do? Destroys the temple. What is the temple? On an individual level, our individual bodies are the temple of the Holy Spirit. He says, you don't have to worry about this or that. Do this, do that. It doesn't matter. He'd be happy to destroy you. And it's true that we are being joined together as living souls, built into a spiritual house, to a temple, as Peter says. And the evil one comes and says, I'll destroy the temple for them by false teaching, or by disunity, or animosity, or lethargic, horrible worship. The people are just dead. He attacks the place of sacrifice. He seeks to destroy the temple. And thirdly and finally, he seeks to cast truth down to the ground. Then Paul takes his leave of the Ephesian elders, and he says to them, listen, guys, when I leave, you need to be alert to the fact that false teachers will arise from among you. Loved ones, if Paul gave that warning to a church that he founded and spent 3 years grounding in the truth, don't you think that's a good warning for us to listen to? To recognize the real essential danger that is there, because the activity of the evil one is to cast the truth down into the ground. And he will do it in every possible way that he can. Well, you say, but the gates of hell will not prevail. I know that. But they'll still push. They'll still push. And ultimately, of course, Antiochus Epiphanes is an antitype of the Antichrist. And ultimately, this picture of animosity, embodied evil, if you like, will be fulfilled in the man of lawlessness, as we said when we finished last time in 2 Thessalonians 2. But the challenge to us is a straightforward one. It's the challenge that was the challenge to the people when they found themselves back in Jerusalem. The challenge that runs the whole way through the Bible. Choose you this day, Joshua says, whom you will serve. You can serve the gods on the far side of the river, or you can serve the living God, but you're going to serve somebody. Actually, Bob Dylan said that, but so did Joshua, kind of. And it's the same today. Who is on the Lord's side? Who will serve the king? Who will be his helper, other lives to bring? Who will leave the world's side? And who will face the foe? and who is on the Lord's side and who for him will go. Let's have the Daniels, the Shadrach, the Meshachs, and the Abednegoes stand forward in our generation. Let's have young men and young women laying hold of the precious gift of Jesus in his death on the cross, making their commitment to the people of God, wherever it is and whatever it means, and anchoring themselves to the truth of God's word as provided for us in the Bible. Next time, we'll try chapter 9.
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1: Father, thank you that the Bible is not just some trivial little piece of material. Thank you that it's not silly stuff. Thank you that it doesn't all fit so perfectly with our puny minds that we could just say, yeah, we've got it. But thank you that it reminds us again that you are God and we are mere men and women. That Daniel, he desperately needed to understand. He longed to know. He got an insight. He didn't get it all. He got the grasp of it, but not all the details. We don't get it all either. Now we see through a glass darkly. One day we'll see face to face. Now we know in part. We prophesy in part. We understand. And so we pray that you will help us to be good students, but at the same time, to be submissive learners. We thank you that the Word of God is fixed in the heavens, that it is a lamp to our feet and a light to our path. We thank you that it can be trusted. And we pray that you will help us to trust it more and more, especially as the prevailing drift runs so counter to the things that your word affirms. Help us, Lord, to this end, we pray. Help us to triumph and to live to your glory. And write your word on our hearts, we pray, for Christ's sake. Amen.
0: I'm Bob Lapine. Does your faith sometimes falter in trying circumstances? Tomorrow we'll learn how Daniel's pattern of life helped him trust God even on his darkest days. The Bible teaching of Alistair Begg is furnished by Truth for Life. 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
8: Abolish the Electoral College. Replace the President and Supreme Court with an executive and judiciary chosen by and subordinate to Congress. Eliminate the Senate. Seize ownership of essential industries. These are not just hysterical claims about the Democratic Socialists of America. This is the platform the DSA adopted and published. DSA co-chair Megan Romer confirmed on Fox News Sunday that the DSA and its candidates will pursue those goals and by any means necessary. These DSA activists and candidates do not want to just win elections. They want a toehold for a revolution. It is not a game to them, nor a pose, and the events of the last century make very clear what the outcomes of such a revolution will be. Even winning an attempted revolution against the constitutional order would devastate the country, and the DSA does not plan on losing it. When communists tell you who they are, believe them.
9: Foundations of Freedom, a look at America's founding principles and the leaders who shaped our nation.
10: During the War for Independence, General George Washington, the man we refer to today as the father of our country, led American troops through military defeat after defeat. And in the bitter winter of 1777, he wrote this somber note to a friend in Philadelphia. Quote, "You might have tracked our army from White Marsh to Valley Forge by the blood on their feet," end of quote. Many soldiers continued to march through the deep snows of Pennsylvania without shoes. Others suffered from disease, hunger, and freezing conditions. Nearly 2,000 of Washington's men died. Yet George Washington did not lose faith. Amid the hardship, loss, and uncertainty of Valley Forge, he turned to God in prayer. At a time when our nation once again faces division and uncertainty, may we follow Washington's example, kneeling humbly, praying faithfully, and asking God to guide the future of America.

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2: Good day, Father Tom. Come, Holy Spirit. Come, Holy Spirit. Fill the hearts of your faithful and enkindle in us the fire of your love. Send forth your Spirit, and we shall be created, and you shall renew the face of the earth. Come, wonderful Holy Spirit. Jesus said, how much more will the Father give the Holy Spirit to those who ask? You fathers among you know how to give good gifts to your children. If they ask you for a piece of bread, you don't give them a stone. If they ask you for a fish, you don't give them a scorpion. And you are sinners. How much more will the Heavenly Father give the Holy Spirit to those who ask? Much more, much, much more. So, Father, in the name of our Lord Jesus, we ask for the outpouring of the Holy Spirit. The outpouring of the Spirit of God. We ask this in the name of Jesus the Lord. Come, Holy Spirit. Come and fill our hearts. Open our hearts to hear the Word of God. Open our ears in the name of Jesus. Oh, Holy Spirit, we adore you in Jesus' name. Today is June 13th is the feast of Saint Anthony of Padua, a great, great prophet and a great preacher. He holds in his hands the book of the Gospels, and the child Jesus stands on that book. Saint Anthony of Padua, I went to where he was supposedly buried. And you know what? His body was, it just vanished because of age. But you know what's left perfect of St. Anthony? His tongue. His tongue. Why his tongue? Because he preached the Lord Jesus Christ. Because he went about with the Word of God, preaching about repentance and receiving forgiveness and the Holy Spirit. Saint Anthony of Padua, pray for us. Oh, my mother loved Saint Anthony. When my brother was sick as a child, 4 years old, he had something like pneumonia, and my mother entreated Saint Anthony for the healing of my brother. And guess what? Though he was very, very, very sick, his body was healed. As a matter of fact, he remembered when he was an adult that he was in a little room in the hospital near another little boy. And he said to the little boy, what's wrong with you? Oh, yes, that's when he was a baby. I tell you, my brother is 4 years older than I am. He's gone to glory. My brother experienced healing through the merits and the prayers of Anthony of Padua. I love Saint Anthony. Why do I love Saint Anthony? I love him because he went about preaching the Lord Jesus Christ. He went about telling people of the love of God in Christ Jesus. He went among people telling about Jesus poured out his blood for the forgiveness of sins. I love Saint Anthony. I love him. I want to be like him when I grow up. I want to be able to tell the world one at a time about Jesus, about the power of Jesus, about the love of the Father, about the unction of the Holy Spirit. So we have another Saint Anthony on the phone. Anthony, you're with us. Come and join us now.
3: Hallelujah. You know, when I first came to Jesus, I asked Saint Anthony's prayers.
2: He's not joining us. Anyway, in my house, on the 13th of June, we always celebrated the Feast of St. Anthony. How did we do that? We would go to Sacred Heart Church, and for 13 Tuesdays, we would have adoration of the Blessed Sacrament, and we would have prayers in honor of St. Anthony, the Saint of Miracles. Oh, yes. St. Anthony, the Saint of Miracles. And this is one of the songs we sang. If then you ask for miracles, life, death, or calamities, the leprosy and demons fly, and health succeeds, infirmities, thus he obeys, and fetters break, and lifeless limbs thou dost restore, though treasures lost are found again, then thou, young and old, thine aid implore. You see, we as Catholics believe in the communion of the saints. Anthony's looking at the face of our Lord Jesus Christ right now. Oh, he's looking at the holy, awesome face of Jesus. And you know what? I believe in the communion of saints. I believe that those brothers and sisters that are in the presence of God have an influence over our life if we want that influence. My mother begged St. Anthony when my brother had pneumonia as a child, a baby. My mother begged St. Anthony because she had no place else to go. She didn't know about the power of Jesus. She didn't at that time. But she knew about the intercession of St. Anthony. And she went to St. Anthony, and guess what happened? My brother was so healed that when he was taking a test for the army, my mother said, he'll never be recruited because he had pneumonia and lung problem. Well, when he went for the examination, he was recruited. God healed him so much that he had no lung problems. My mother was sorry that she prayed so hard. She wanted him not to go into the service, but he went anyway. These are the things that happen when you have faith. And I ask you today, do you have faith? Is your faith in your faith? No, no, no. Is your faith in the living God? Is your faith in the Lord Jesus Christ? That's where my faith is. As a matter of fact, did you know? When I was a young priest, asked at the 7 o'clock Mass, how many of you people want your faith increased? And they all raised their hands. They suffered because I told them to sit down. And at 7 o'clock, you never preach because they had to go to work. So I said, if you want your faith increased, faith comes by hearing, and hearing by the word of God. And every time I have the 7 o'clock Mass, I will preach so that you would have more faith, and I would have more faith. And I did. Not long, but I did it. Faith cometh by hearing, and hearing by the word of God. How many of us hear the word of God? How many of us know the word of God? How many of us are in the word of God? I tell you, not too many. Not too many. Oh, that book, it scares me. I don't understand it. Let me tell you a secret. I used to be a teacher. The Gospels were written for fourth graders. The Gospel was written for fourth graders. And you say you don't understand it. Then you need the Holy Spirit to interpret it. How do you do that? before you open the Gospels, before you open the Gospel of John, you say, Holy Spirit, unlock these words for me. Unlock these words for me. Unlock these words for me. And he will. Do I have Anthony on the phone? I don't.
3: Yes, but you know, Father, what? Can you hear
2: I'm
3: me?
2: I'm going to continue to preach the Father. Word of God. Do you know? We made the 13 Tuesdays at Sacred Heart in East Boston in honor of St. Anthony. And after we prayed the prayers, we had benediction of the most blessed sacrament. Oh, yes. Jesus himself blessed us as he reveals himself in the Eucharist. Jesus himself. Do you know, at St. John the Baptist in Quincy, every day, Monday through Friday, we have adoration of the Blessed Sacrament from 12 o'clock to from 3 o'clock to 6 o'clock. From 3 o'clock to 6 o'clock. Come and sit in the presence of Jesus as he shows himself in his holy, holy way as Eucharist. Oh, yes, he is totally present as Eucharist. He is as present as Eucharist as he is in heaven. He is the same Lord who was crucified, who died and was buried, and who rose from the dead in the Blessed Sacrament. Oh, yes, we call it the Blessed Sacrament because it is Jesus himself. A lot of people have left the Catholic Church. They left the presence of the Lord Jesus Christ in Eucharist. No one else has the Eucharist but Catholics and Orthodox. We have the body and blood, soul and divinity of the Lord Jesus Christ. And that is what we offer the people. But not only that, we have the Word of God, because the Word of God brings faith. When people are listening, they will hear, and faith cometh by hearing, and hearing by the Word of God. Why am I on radio since 41 years now? Because I want people like you who just tuned in to receive faith so that you would open your heart to Jesus and give him your life, starting with your sins. I hope that people who are listening to me are coming to confession, are coming to confess their sins. Jesus said to the apostles, whose sins you forgive shall be forgiven. Whose sins you retain shall be retained. We do that every Saturday from 12 to 2, I believe, or 3, or whatever. We do it. We do it. We do it. And people call and say, I want to go to confession. Father Thomas says, come, I'll give you a time, and I'll meet with you. Oh, but confess, someone says, I'll never tell my sins to another man. That you better tell Jesus. He made a mistake. Because Jesus said, to men whose sins you forgive shall be forgiven, whose sins you retain shall be retained. Jesus made a mistake. Oh, no. Never, ever, ever. Jesus is the Lord. Jesus is perfection. Jesus is mercy. Jesus is delight. Jesus is the glory. Jesus is the power. Oh, how wonderful Jesus is. I'm going to ask you today, do you know how wonderful Jesus is? Wonderful, wonderful. Wonderful. And if you don't, oh God, in the name of your Son, the Lord Jesus Christ, introduce these people to your Son, the Lord Jesus Christ. And people who do not know him, pray with me, Lord Jesus Christ, come and dwell in my broken heart, in my sinful heart. Come and dwell there and bring me forgiveness. Bring me healing. I surrender my life to you, Lord Jesus Christ. You died for me. You bled for me. You gave up your life for me. And in turn, I give you back my life. That's all I can give you, is my life. Use it by the grace of God. Use it by the grace of God. I tell you, I told Jesus one day, I give you my life. Use it by the grace of God. You know what happened? He did it. He still does it. He still does it. I never thought, when I experienced the new birth experience in 1984, I think, I never thought that I'd be preaching to you on radio. I never thought. God came to me through the power of the Holy Spirit. I received what people call and what the scripture calls the baptism of the Holy Spirit. I didn't even know there was a baptism of the Holy Spirit, but I received it anyway and began to speak in other tongues. No one taught me. No one told me. I received it by the Spirit of God. That's how I received it. I was not taught in it. I was taught by the Holy Spirit. I was taught by God himself. Now, I go up to a friend of mine. He's a pastor on Sundays to hear the word of God, because I need to be fed also. Oh, yes, my friend, Pastor Miles, he is a loving man of God, a great man of God. He loves the Lord Jesus Christ. I sit under his teaching because it's all about Jesus. And I need to be hearing the word of God too. I need it. I speak it, but I can't speak it unless I also hear it. And I know faith cometh by hearing, and hearing by the word of God. Back to St. Anthony. Do you know that what is incorrupt in St. Anthony's body? Do you know that his tongue is incorrupt? It is as red as red can be. Why his tongue? Because he was a great preacher. How we need great preachers in the Holy Catholic Church. How we need preachers who will preach the word of God in season and out of season, when convenient and inconvenient. How we need preachers like St. Anthony, who

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2: That you would tell people about the name and presence of the Lord Jesus Christ. That you would be an evangelist. Oh, that's too big for me. Oh, no, no. You know what? How I started? I remember when I took a year off from school, I was giving out yellow pages to different people. That was my job. I didn't do it very well. But every time I'd meet people, I'd sit with them and tell them about Jesus. And one day, there were these little kids on the stoop of the stairs, and I told them all about Jesus. I didn't make very much money that week because I was telling people about Jesus and not giving people yellow pages. But I learned something. Yellow pages were not for me. That was not my vocation. I had another vocation. And by God's grace, it is not only to preach the Word of God, but to live the Word of God. I'll tell you, living the Word of God is much more difficult than preaching the Word of God. But if I do not live the Word of God by grace, I am a phony preaching to you today. I am a phony preaching to you today. I have to live the Word of God, and that means I have to live by faith, by grace through faith. That's how I live. My life is all about faith in the Lord Jesus Christ. Oh, I received ordination when the Archbishop laid his hands upon me. I received what is called ordination, what was given to the apostles on the first Easter. He breathed on them and said, "Receive the Holy Spirit." At ordination, I received the Holy Spirit. Oh, I had received the Holy Spirit in confirmation and baptism, and also in the baptism of the Holy Spirit. Have you ever been baptized with the Holy Spirit? Oh, that changed my life in 1968. I was baptized with the Holy Spirit. Jesus said, "You children among you know how to give good things to your kids. If they ask you for a piece of bread, you won't give them a stone. If they ask for a fish, you won't give them a scorpion. How much more will the Heavenly Father give the Holy Spirit to those who ask?" Let's ask. Wonderful, wonderful Father, in the name of Jesus, the great high priest, pour out now your Holy Spirit upon your people, especially upon those that are distressed, especially upon those that are depressed, especially upon those who can't take another day because it hurts too much. Pour out your Holy Spirit upon them now. The gentle dew of the Holy Spirit. Oh, yes, the gentle dew of the Holy Spirit. Pour it out upon your broken people. Let them know you have a plan for their life, that their life is not ended, that your plan will be lived in them as they give their life to you, no matter what they're going through. And some are going through this dismal, awful, terrible experiences. They feel so far from you. But the Word of God says, "I stand at the door and knock. Anyone who opens the door, I will come in and sup with them, and they with me."

0: He's knocking on the door of your heart. What are you going to do about it? You're going to just let him knock? Or are you going to say, come, Lord Jesus, I surrender. Come, Lord Jesus, take my heart. Come, Lord Jesus, I want to do your will. Oh, then a new life starts, a new life in Christ, a new life. How we need the new birth experience. Oh, I received the new birth at baptism, but I received a new birth experience when I was 21. When I was 21, I experienced the new birth by the grace of the living God. How did I experience it? Because I went to an Antioch retreat and they preached the blessed gospel of the Lord Jesus Christ. That Christ died for our sins. That he bled for our sins. That he took upon himself the wounds so that we would be healed. I heard the message of salvation. That he died and rose from the dead. And he wanted to give me a new life. I was desperate for it in 1968. I'm still desperate for it. I need that new life. How can I come to you every day and preach this word unless he gives me that new life in the Holy Spirit? I wouldn't be able to do it. I wouldn't be able to do it. But I come to you in the name of Jesus. But I come to you as a person who needs Jesus just as much as you do. Just as much as you do. I am weak. I am broken. I am needy. And I say, come into my life, Lord Jesus. Come into my life, wonderful Jesus. Save me from hell. Save me from sin. Save me as you shed your blood. Let that blood come upon me and bring me new birth in your holy name. Oh yes, how privileged I am to proclaim the word of God to you on the feast of Saint Anthony. And I conclude by saying, I believe in the communion of saints, that right now Saint Anthony is looking at the face of the Lord Jesus Christ. I believe in the communion of saints, and I ask Saint Anthony to bless everyone who's listening to me, that they would have ears open to receive the message of salvation, that they have ears open to say, Jesus, I surrender. Saint Anthony, saint of miracles, pray for us. Tonight at 7 o'clock, we're going to have a miracle service. Have Eucharist, and after Eucharist, we're going to pray for miracles at St. John the Baptist in Quincy, Massachusetts. Tonight, it's Friday. May God bless you, and may he keep you. God bless you today. Amen.
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12: In the name of the Father, and of the Son, and of the Holy Spirit, amen. I believe in God, the Father Almighty, creator of heaven and earth, and in Jesus Christ, his only Son, our Lord, who was conceived by the Holy Spirit, born of the Virgin Mary, suffered under Pontius Pilate, was crucified, died, and was buried. He descended into hell, and on the third day he rose again from the dead. He ascended into heaven and sits at the right hand of God, the Father Almighty. From thence he shall come to judge the living and the dead.
13: I believe in the Holy Spirit, the Holy Catholic Church, the communion of saints, the forgiveness of sins, the resurrection of the body, and life everlasting. Amen.
12: Our Father, who art in heaven, hallowed be thy name. Thy kingdom come, thy will be done, on earth as it is in heaven.
13: Give us this day our daily bread, and forgive us our trespasses, as we forgive those who trespass against us. And lead us not into temptation, but deliver us from evil. Amen.
12: Hail Mary, full of grace, the Lord is with thee. Blessed art thou amongst women, and blessed is the fruit of thy womb, Jesus.
13: Holy Mary, Mother of God, pray for us sinners, now and at the hour of our death. Amen.
12: Hail Mary, full of grace, the Lord is with thee. Blessed art thou amongst women, and blessed is the fruit of thy womb, Jesus.
13: Holy Mary, Mother of God, pray for us sinners, now and at the hour of our death. Amen.
12: Hail Mary, full of grace, the Lord is with thee. Blessed art thou amongst women, and blessed is the fruit of thy womb, Jesus.
13: Holy Mary, Mother of God, pray for us sinners, now and at the hour of our death. Amen.
12: Glory be to the Father, and to the Son, and to the Holy Spirit.
13: As it was in the beginning, is now, and ever shall be, world without end. Amen.
14: The first sorrowful mystery, the agony in the garden. Our Father, who art in heaven, hallowed be thy name. Thy kingdom come, thy will be done, on earth as it is in heaven.
13: Give us this day our daily bread, and forgive us our trespasses, as we forgive those who trespass against us. And lead us not into temptation, but deliver us from evil. Amen.
14: Hail Mary, full of grace, the Lord is with thee. Blessed art thou among women, and blessed is the fruit of thy womb, Jesus.
13: Holy Mary, Mother of God, pray for us sinners now and at the hour of our death. Amen.
14: Hail Mary, full of grace, the Lord is with thee. Blessed art thou among women, and blessed is the fruit of thy womb, Jesus.
13: Holy Mary, Mother of God, pray for us sinners now and at the hour of our death. Amen.
14: Hail Mary, full of grace, the Lord is with thee. Blessed art thou among women, and blessed is the fruit of thy womb, Jesus.
13: Holy Mary, Mother of God, pray for us sinners now and at the hour of our death. Amen.
14: Hail Mary, full of grace, the Lord is with thee. Blessed art thou among women, and blessed is the fruit of thy womb, Jesus.
13: Holy Mary, Mother of God, pray for us sinners now and at the hour of our death. Amen.
14: Hail Mary, full of grace, the Lord is with thee. Blessed art thou among women, and blessed is the fruit of thy womb, Jesus.
13: Holy Mary, Mother of God, pray for us sinners now and at the hour of our death. Amen.
14: Hail Mary, full of grace, the Lord is with thee. Blessed art thou among women, and blessed is the fruit of thy womb, Jesus.
13: Holy Mary, Mother of God, pray for us sinners now and at the hour of our death. Amen.
14: Hail Mary, full of grace, the Lord is with thee. Blessed art thou among women, and blessed is the fruit of thy womb, Jesus.
13: Holy Mary, Mother of God, pray for us sinners now and at the hour of our death. Amen.
14: Hail Mary, full of grace, the Lord is with thee. Blessed art thou among women, and blessed is the fruit of thy womb, Jesus.
13: Holy Mary, Mother of God, pray for us sinners now and at the hour of our death. Amen.
14: Hail Mary, full of grace, the Lord is with thee. Blessed art thou among women, and blessed is the fruit of thy womb, Jesus.
13: Holy Mary, Mother of God, pray for us sinners now and at the hour of our death. Amen.
14: Hail Mary, full of grace, the Lord is with thee. Blessed art thou among women, and blessed is the fruit of thy womb, Jesus.
13: Holy Mary, Mother of God, pray for us sinners now and at the hour of our death. Amen.
14: Glory be to the Father, and to the Son, and to the Holy Spirit.
13: As it was in the beginning, is now, and ever shall be, world without end. Amen.
14: O my Jesus,
13: forgive us our sins, save us from the fires of hell, lead all souls to heaven, especially those in most need of thy mercy.
15: Second sorrowful mystery, the crowning with thorns. Our Father, who art in heaven, hallowed be thy name. Thy kingdom come, thy will be done, on earth as it is in heaven.
13: Give us this day our daily bread, and forgive us our trespasses, as we forgive those who trespass against us. And lead us not into temptation, but deliver us from evil.
15: Hail Mary, full of grace, the Lord is with thee. Blessed art thou among women, and blessed is the fruit of thy womb, Jesus.
13: Holy Mary, Mother of God, pray for us sinners now and at the hour of our death. Amen.
15: Hail Mary, full of grace, the Lord is with thee. Blessed art thou among women, and blessed is the fruit of thy womb, Jesus.
13: Holy Mary, Mother of God, pray for us sinners now and at the hour of our death. Amen.
15: Hail Mary, full of grace, the Lord is with thee. Blessed art thou among women, and blessed is the fruit of thy womb, Jesus.
13: Holy Mary, Mother of God, pray for us sinners now and at the hour of our death. Amen.
15: Hail Mary, full of grace, the Lord is with thee. Blessed art thou among women, and blessed is the fruit of thy womb, Jesus.
13: Holy Mary, Mother of God, pray for us sinners now and at the hour of our death. Amen.
15: Hail Mary, full of grace, the Lord is with thee. Blessed art thou among women, and blessed is the fruit of thy womb, Jesus.
13: Holy Mary, Mother of God, pray for us sinners now and at the hour of our death. Amen.
15: Hail Mary, full of grace, the Lord is with thee. Blessed art thou among women, and blessed is the fruit of thy womb, Jesus.
13: Holy Mary, Mother of God, pray for us sinners now and at the hour of our death. Amen.
15: Hail Mary, full of grace, the Lord is with thee. Blessed art thou among women, and blessed is the fruit of thy womb, Jesus.
13: Holy Mary, Mother of God, pray for us sinners now and at the hour of our death. Amen.
15: Hail Mary, full of grace, the Lord is with thee. Blessed art thou among women, and blessed is the fruit of thy womb, Jesus.
13: Holy Mary, Mother of God, pray for us sinners now and at the hour of our death. Amen.
15: Hail Mary, full of grace, the Lord is with thee. Blessed art thou among women, and blessed is the fruit of thy womb, Jesus.
13: Holy Mary, Mother of God, pray for us sinners, now and at the hour of our death. Amen.
15: Hail Mary, full of grace, the Lord is with thee. Blessed art thou among women, and blessed is the fruit of thy womb, Jesus.
13: Holy Mary, Mother of God, pray for us sinners, now and at the hour of our death. Amen.
15: Glory be to the Father, and to the Son, and to the Holy Spirit.
13: As it was in the beginning, is now, and ever shall be, world without end. Amen.
15: O my Jesus,
13: forgive us our sins, save us from the fires of hell. Lead all souls to heaven, especially those in most need of your mercy.
16: The third sorrowful mystery, the crowning of thorns. Our Father, who art in heaven, hallowed be thy name. Thy kingdom come, thy will be done, on earth as it is in heaven.
13: Give us this day our daily bread, and forgive us our trespasses, as we forgive those who trespass against us. And lead us not into temptation, but deliver us from evil.
16: Hail Mary, full of grace, the Lord is with thee. Blessed art thou among women, and blessed is the fruit of thy womb, Jesus.
13: Holy Mary, Mother of God, pray for us sinners, now and at the hour of our death. Amen.
16: Hail Mary, full of grace, the Lord is with thee. Blessed art thou among women, and blessed is the fruit of thy womb, Jesus.
13: Holy Mary, Mother of God, pray for us sinners, now and at the hour of our death. Amen.
16: Hail Mary, full of grace, the Lord is with thee. Blessed art thou among women, and blessed is the fruit of thy womb, Jesus.
13: Holy Mary, Mother of God, pray for us sinners, now and at the hour of our death. Amen.
16: Hail Mary, full of grace, the Lord is with thee. Blessed art thou among women, and blessed is the fruit of thy womb, Jesus.
13: Holy Mary, Mother of God, pray for us sinners, now and at the hour of our death. Amen.
16: Hail Mary, full of grace, the Lord is with thee. Blessed art thou among women, and blessed is the fruit of thy womb, Jesus.
13: Holy Mary, Mother of God, pray for us sinners, now and at the hour of our death. Amen.
16: Hail Mary, full of grace, the Lord is with thee. Blessed art thou among women, and blessed is the fruit of thy womb, Jesus.
13: Holy Mary, Mother of God, pray for us sinners, now and at the hour of our death. Amen.
16: Hail Mary, full of grace, the Lord is with thee. Blessed art thou among women, and blessed is the fruit of thy womb, Jesus.
13: Holy Mary, Mother of God, pray for us sinners, now and at the hour of our death. Amen.
16: Hail Mary, full of grace, the Lord is with thee. Blessed art thou among women, and blessed is the fruit of thy womb, Jesus.
13: Holy Mary, Mother of God, pray for us sinners, now and at the hour of our death. Amen.
16: Hail Mary, full of grace, the Lord is with thee. Blessed art thou among women, and blessed is the fruit of thy womb, Jesus.
13: Holy Mary, Mother of God, pray for us sinners, now and at the hour of our death. Amen.
16: Hail Mary, full of grace, the Lord is with thee. Blessed art thou among women, and blessed is the fruit of thy womb, Jesus.
13: Holy Mary, Mother of God, pray for us sinners, now and at the hour of our death. Amen.
16: Glory be to the Father, and to the Son, and to the Holy Spirit.
13: As it was in the beginning, is now, and ever shall be, world without end. Amen.
16: O my Jesus,
13: forgive us our sins, save us from the fires of hell. Lead all souls to heaven, especially those in most need of your mercy.
14: The fourth sorrowful mystery, the carrying of the cross. Our Father, who art in heaven, hallowed be thy name. Thy kingdom come, thy will be done on earth as it is in heaven.
13: Give us this day our daily bread, and forgive us our trespasses, as we forgive those who trespass against us. And lead us not into temptation, but deliver us from evil.
14: Hail Mary, full of grace, the Lord is with thee. Blessed art thou among women, and blessed is the fruit of thy womb, Jesus.
13: Holy Mary, Mother of God, pray for us sinners, now and at the hour of our death. Amen.
14: Hail Mary, full of grace, the Lord is with thee. Blessed art thou among women, and blessed is the fruit of thy womb, Jesus.
13: Holy Mary, Mother of God, pray for us sinners, now and at the hour of our death. Amen.
14: Hail Mary, full of grace, the Lord is with thee. Blessed art thou among women, and blessed is the fruit of thy womb, Jesus.
13: Holy Mary, Mother of God, pray for us sinners, now and at the hour of our death. Amen.
14: Hail Mary, full of grace, the Lord is with thee. Blessed art thou among women, and blessed is the fruit of thy womb, Jesus.
13: Holy Mary, Mother of God, pray for us sinners, now and at the hour of our death. Amen.
14: Hail Mary, full of grace, the Lord is with thee.
17: Blessed art thou among women, and blessed is the fruit of thy womb, Jesus.
18: Holy Mary, Mother of God, pray for us sinners, now and at the hour of our death. Amen.
17: Hail Mary, full of grace, the Lord is with thee. Blessed art thou among women, and blessed is the fruit of thy womb, Jesus.
18: Holy Mary, Mother of God, pray for us sinners, now and at the hour of our death. Amen.
17: Hail Mary, full of grace, the Lord is with thee. Blessed art thou among women, and blessed is the fruit of thy womb, Jesus.
18: Holy Mary, Mother of God, pray for us sinners, now and at the hour of our death. Amen.
17: Hail Mary, full of grace, the Lord is with thee. Blessed art thou among women, and blessed is the fruit of thy womb, Jesus.
18: Holy Mary, Mother of God, pray for us sinners, now and at the hour of our death. Amen.
17: Hail Mary, full of grace, the Lord is with thee. Blessed art thou among women, and blessed is the fruit of thy womb, Jesus.
18: Holy Mary, Mother of God, pray for us sinners, now and at the hour of our death. Amen.
17: Hail Mary, full of grace, the Lord is with thee. Blessed art thou among women, and blessed is the fruit of thy womb, Jesus.
18: Holy Mary, Mother of God, pray for us sinners, now and at the hour of our death. Amen.
17: Glory be to the Father, and to the Son, and to the Holy Spirit.
18: As it was in the beginning, is now, and ever shall be, world without end. Amen.
17: O my Jesus,
18: forgive us our sins, save us from the fires of hell. Lead all souls to heaven, especially those in most need of your mercy.
19: The fifth sorrowful mystery, the crucifixion and death of our Lord. Our Father, who art in heaven, hallowed be thy name. Thy kingdom come, thy will be done, on earth as it is in heaven.
18: Give us this day our daily bread, and forgive us our trespasses, as we forgive those who trespass against us. And lead us not into temptation, but deliver us from evil.
19: Hail Mary, full of grace, the Lord is with thee. Blessed art thou among women, and blessed is the fruit of thy womb, Jesus.
18: Holy Mary, Mother of God, pray for us sinners, now and at the hour of our death. Amen.
19: Hail Mary, full of grace, the Lord is with thee. Blessed art thou among women, and blessed is the fruit of thy womb, Jesus.
18: Holy Mary, Mother of God, pray for us sinners, now and at the hour of our death. Amen.
19: Hail Mary, full of grace, the Lord is with thee. Blessed art thou among women, and blessed is the fruit of thy womb, Jesus.
18: Holy Mary, Mother of God, pray for us sinners, now and at the hour of our death. Amen.
19: Hail Mary, full of grace, the Lord is with thee. Blessed art thou among women, and blessed is the fruit of thy womb, Jesus.
18: Holy Mary, Mother of God, pray for us sinners, now and at the hour of our death. Amen.
19: Hail Mary, full of grace, the Lord is with thee. Blessed art thou among women, and blessed is the fruit of thy womb, Jesus.
18: Holy Mary, Mother of God, pray for us sinners, now and at the hour of our death. Amen.
19: Hail Mary, full of grace, the Lord is with thee. Blessed art thou among women, and blessed is the fruit of thy womb, Jesus.
18: Holy Mary, Mother of God, pray for us sinners, now and at the hour of our death. Amen.
19: Hail Mary, full of grace, the Lord is with thee. Blessed art thou among women, and blessed is the fruit of thy womb, Jesus.
18: Holy Mary, Mother of God, pray for us sinners, now and at the hour of our death. Amen.
19: Hail Mary, full of grace, the Lord is with thee. Blessed art thou among women, and blessed is the fruit of thy womb, Jesus.
18: Holy Mary, Mother of God, pray for us sinners, now and at the hour of our death. Amen.
19: Hail Mary, full of grace, the Lord is with thee. Blessed art thou among women, and blessed is the fruit of thy womb, Jesus.
18: Holy Mary, Mother of God, pray for us sinners, now and at the hour of our death. Amen.
19: Hail Mary, full of grace, the Lord is with thee. Blessed art thou among women, and blessed is the fruit of thy womb, Jesus.
18: Holy Mary, Mother of God, pray for us sinners, now and at the hour of our death. Amen.
19: Glory be to the Father, and to the Son, and to the Holy Spirit.
18: As it was in the beginning, is now, and ever shall be, world without end. Amen.
19: O my Jesus,
18: forgive us our sins, save us from the fires of hell. Lead all souls to heaven, especially those in most need of thy mercy.
12: Hail, Holy Queen, Mother of Mercy, our life, our sweetness, and our hope. To thee do we cry for banished children of Eve. To thee do we send up our sighs, mourning and weeping in this valley of tears. Turn them, most gracious Advocate, thine eyes of mercy towards us. And after this our exile, show unto us the blessed fruit of thy womb, Jesus. O clement, O loving, O sweet Virgin Mary, Pray for us, O Holy Mother of God,
18: that we may be made worthy of the promises of Christ.
12: O God, whose only begotten Son, by his life, death, and resurrection, has purchased for us the rewards of eternal life, grant that, beseech thee, that meditating upon these mysteries of the Most Holy Rosary of the Blessed Virgin Mary, we may imitate what they contain and obtain what they promise. Through the same Christ our Lord. Amen. And for the Pope's intention, Our Father who art in heaven, hallowed be thy name. Thy kingdom come, thy will be done on earth as it is in heaven.
18: Give us this day our daily bread, and forgive us our trespasses, as we forgive those who trespass against us. And lead us not into temptation, but deliver us from evil.
12: Hail Mary, full of grace, the Lord is with thee. Blessed art thou amongst women, and blessed is the fruit of thy womb, Jesus.
18: Holy Mary, Mother of God, pray for us sinners, now and at the hour of our death. Amen.
12: Glory be to the Father, and to the Son, and to the Holy Spirit.
18: As it was in the beginning, is now, and ever shall be, world without end. Amen.
12: In the name of the Father, and of the Son, and of the Holy Spirit. Amen.
11: We would now like to welcome our good friend and longtime contributor, Father Zachary of the Mother of God, as he shares a multi-day segment on the topic of a gentle heart and humble heart is a gift of Jesus' heart.
20: We hear from the Lord Jesus Christ, who is God. God himself speaks to us heart to heart, and he says, "Learn from me, for I am meek and humble of heart." This is the one place in the Gospels where he says directly, "Learn from me." The only place where he says directly, "Learn from me." It's that important. You're going to learn from Jesus by meditating on his life. You're not going to learn it by reading in a book how to be gentle and humble of heart. You're going to learn through experiences in life how to be gentle and humble of heart. It's a challenge. Pride goes before the fall. Lucifer, who was the highest angel, full of light, pure spirit, so beautiful in God's eyes, tried to take the gifts that God gave to him to himself, and because of his pride, he disobeyed God, said he wouldn't serve God's plan, and he fell from the heights, as did the devils, the fallen angels that follow him. Pride changed an angel into a snake. Wow. We need all to be humble, meek and humble. Meekness is not weakness. Meekness is strength. Gentleness. It all comes from knowing who you are. Knowing, first of all, who God is and knowing who you are. When you know how great God is, then you're going to be humble. That's the secret for the Blessed Virgin Mary. She really knew how great God was. And she considered herself the last, the least, the lowest. The more you know about God, the more you relate to God, the more you know how glorious he is, the humbler you will be. There's a famous saying in Latin, "Humiltas est veritas." Humility is truth. It's just living in the truth. The truth is, you're all created in the image and likeness of God. You're all created for greatness. And you're all beautiful. But you have to remember who's the God who created you. And that you didn't give yourselves anything except your sins. I didn't give anything to myself except my sins. Can't be proud of that. But God did give us all great gifts. He gave us a share in his life. He even gives us himself in the sacraments in the church. What a great God. He wants us to have a heart-to-heart relationship with him. He wants us to have his very heart. What a great God. What a great God to humble himself and come from heaven into our humanity. Think about that. God came into our humanity and assumed our human nature. What a great God. Born a little baby. Little The big God who holds everything in creation together. He goes to a cross. Talk about a God who's humble. But it's all in knowing his Father. That's what he speaks about in today's gospel. First of all, I know my Father, and I want to reveal my Father to you. My Father is humble. Every person in the Trinity is humble. They love talking about the other. They don't like talking about themselves. If you want to learn about the Father, go to Jesus. Jesus loves talking about his Father. That's who he talks about the most in the Gospels. What a great Father. When you have a great Father, you love talking about your Father. And this Father created heaven and earth. Your Father is so good. He's the supreme good. He's so knowing. He knows everything. He's so wise. He's so tender, so compassionate, so gentle, so perfect in everything, so generous. Jesus loves talking about the Father. And the Father loves talking about Jesus. Look at my son. Imitate him. Be like him. And he's meek and humble of heart. Jesus is saying, be like me. The Holy Spirit is so gentle and so humble. The Holy Spirit seems to be hidden in the Scriptures, but he's on every page. Isn't that amazing? Honestly, not mentioned that much by name, but he's on every page. He's inspiring us in everything. Everything that's good comes from the Holy Spirit. The Holy Spirit. The Holy Spirit. You know, sometimes when I want to have my real deep relationships with God, I've started saying, you know, the Father is God. The Father. I'm speaking about the Father. I'm speaking about the Lord Jesus Christ. I'm speaking about the Holy Spirit. That humbles me, but it also gives me strength.
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1: Greetings, friends and new listeners. Welcome to The Sound of Faith. I'm Sharon Knott. Thank you for joining us today, because we know faith comes by hearing and hearing by the Word of God. Our message today is for all who have ever experienced the Valley of Tears, a place where it seems all blessings are cut off or lost. It's entitled From Baca to Baraka. God wants to take you from Baca, the Valley of Tears, to Baraka, the Valley of Blessings, and turn your tears into triumph. I preach this message by personal experience, so I'm excited to tell you how to get from Baca to Baraka.
2: We're going to see a transformation of the Valley of Bokeem, the Valley of Tears, is going to become the Valley of Baraka, or the Valley of Blessings. Let me tell you something, saints. God never wastes your tears. Never waste our tears. You know, just like you cannot have a rainbow without rain. Amen? Well, if you want your soul to have rainbows, you might have to cry some tears. Amen? But when you weep some tears, God can send rainbows to your soul. One of my favorite things that David ever wrote is Psalm 56:8, because he's praying in there to God. And he said, God, you tell my wanderings. Meaning I'm going here, I'm going there, I'm running here, I'm running there. Why was David running all over the place? Because he was being hunted down as an animal. Because King Saul was trying to kill him. And David was constantly on the run. And he said, God, I can't even keep up with all the places I'm running to. But you can write it down in your book. And God, he said, what about my tears? Put my tears in your bottle. Are they not all in your book? So David was saying, Lord, while you're writing down all my wanderings and every place that I'm having to go to escape Saul's murderous attempts against me, write it down in your book. And Lord, while you're doing that, collect my tears and put it in your bottle. See, they had an Eastern custom that they would collect the tears of a person throughout their lifetime. They'd have these little bottles and they'd put it up there and catch the tears. I have one at home. I should have brought it. And catch their little tears. And whether it was a happy time, the birth of a child, or some other happy event when you weep, when you're happy, or whether it was a sad time over the death of a loved one, they collected their tears, and when the person died, they would take that tear bottle and bury them. And see, David was alluding to this because he said, God, you got my tear bottle in heaven. You have a tear bottle in heaven, and you've been collecting all my tears throughout my life. And I believe that's true, because we know in Revelation, we are told in the 5th chapter that the prayers of the saints are collected in vials. You know, a vial is just a little thing. It's a tear bottle. The prayers of the saints are collected in little vials. God collects them. And it says that they come up before God like a sweet perfume. Our tears are precious to God. And he never wastes them. Amen? And we're going to see this in Psalm 84. So now let's look at verse 1. How amiable are thy tabernacles, O Lord of hosts! My soul longs, yea, even faints for the courts of the Lord. My heart and my flesh cries out for the living God. Yea, the sparrow has found a house, and the swallow a nest for herself, where she may lay her young. Even thine altars, O Lord of hosts, my King and my God. Blessed are they that dwell in thy house, for they will still be praising thee. Now, you know, on just surface reading, it's a little confusing for a moment or two. And I want you to think about this for a minute, and then I'm going to explain it about the bird's nest. First of all, David said, how amiable are thy tabernacles. It's a good word, amiable. I want to be amiable. You want to be amiable? How many want to be amiable? I don't see many hands. You're saying, tell me what it means first, and then I'll let you know. It does sound a little negative, doesn't it? We're thinking amiable, enviable, you know. But, oh, it's a good Hebrew word. It means worthy of love. It means beloved. How many want to be amiable? Yes, beloved. Well, let me tell you, you are beloved. Because we know that Jesus is God's beloved. Didn't he say three times, you are my beloved son, in whom I'm well pleased? And one of my favorite verses is Ephesians 1:7. You are accepted in the beloved. So we are beloved. And David said, how beloved are thy tabernacles, O Lord of hosts. And then he says, my soul longs, even faints, for the courts of the Lord, or for God's house. My heart and my flesh cry out for the living God. See, I have a living God. How many have a living God? I mean, if I'm going to cry and weep, I want to be talking to a living God. I want to be talking to a God who can hear me. I want to be talking to a God who can see me. A God who is touched with the feelings of my infirmities. Amen? So David finds great love for God's house. That is his passion. His whole being is for God's house. And if you were here last Sunday, we taught on Psalm 27, where David said, one thing have I desired, and that is to inquire into the house of God, to behold your beauty all the days of my life. It was his number one focus and priority. And we see it again. God's house is his greatest treasure and greatest reward, because he finds delight there. Why? Because the presence of the living God. You can go in a lot of churches today, but the presence of the living God is not there. Amen? But here's what I want you to get. In verse 3, David compares God's house to a bird's nest. If you see verse 3 that we read, it says, he said in verse 2, my flesh cries out for the living God. And then he goes on to tell us about the sparrow has got a house, and a swallow has a nest for herself where she can lay her young. Even thine altars, O Lord of hosts. It sounds like the altar is the bird's nest. It sounds like the altar is where the sparrow and the swallow come in and build a nest for their young. But that's not the case. This part about the birds is a parenthesis. It's parenthetical. And so what we need to do is we need to take verse 2, where it says, my flesh cries out for the living God. And then we need to take out the part about the birds and go to the end of verse 3, even thine altars, O Lord of hosts, my King and my God, and flow into verse 4, blessed are they that dwell in thy house. How many see it now? Does it make more sense like that? Now, David is likening God to a mama bird, because a mama bird finds a safe place where she can lay her eggs, a place where she can protect them from predators. And so David, here's the point, David is likening the altars of God in God's house as a place of safety and protection and provision, just like a wise mama bird will do for her young. And it's a place, and I love, there's a verse in Job that says, it's a secret place where no vulture's eye has seen, nor any wild beast has lit upon or trod upon it. That's what David is saying here. He's saying that God's altars are like the nest that a wise and loving mother bird builds for her young. And let me tell you something, God loves birds. And Jesus talked a lot about birds. He told us, look at the birds. You want to find out how much God loves you? Look at the birds. Amen. Jesus said, not one sparrow falls to the ground, but that your Father beholds it. And then he posed the question, are you not worth more than many sparrows? Are you not more valuable than many sparrows? And if God cares about one sparrow, how much more is he going to care about you? You were made in his image and in his likeness. Amen? How many sparrows do you think there are on the earth? Millions? How about maybe billions? It's incalculable. It's innumerable. You cannot count how many sparrows there are on earth. See, they're just these plain little ordinary little small brown kind of drab birds. And there's multitudes of them. They're not great and majestic like the eagle. Because you know, you can count eagles. They've already done it. They've already counted eagles and other valuable birds like that. If they fall beneath a certain number, they put them on the endangered list. Because they can count them. Because they watch their habitat. They put cameras there to see if they're laying any eggs, to see if they're hatching any eaglets, to see if the eaglets survive. Amen? You can count eagles, but you can't count sparrows. Yet God counts every last one of them. And he knows if just one falls to the ground, how much more he's going to care for you and me. So here's the point that David's making with this metaphor. Our place of safety is in God's house. Our place of safety is at his altars. Blessed is the one who dwells there. Amen. Amen. Because strength flows from God's house. Let's look at verse 5. Blessed is the man whose strength is in you and whose heart are the ways of them. That's where my strength comes from. How about you? In God's house. When we are weak, when we're going through a battle, we need to run to God's house because that's where we're going to get our strength.
1: Amen. What an uplifting word from the Lord, from Baca to Baraka. If you've ever experienced an extended time in the Valley of Tears, you know how painful it can be. But our tears are precious to God. Actually, David, the beloved psalmist, prayed in Psalm 56, "Put my tears in your tear bottle." And we learn in the book of Revelation that the prayers and tears of the saints are gathered into bowls before God's throne as sweet incense. The Valley of Baca was one of Israel's lowest points, where they lifted up their voice as one to cry and lament over the judgment their disobedience had brought on the nation. It became known as the Valley of Bokim, or Tears. But centuries later, the writer of Psalm 84 declared that those who appear before God at his altars in the house of God go from strength to strength, and when they pass through the Valley of Baca, the Valley of Tears, they make it into a well where the rain fills the pools. It becomes a valley of blessings. They turn their tears into triumph. Another valley of testing for Israel was the Valley of Achor, where sin in the camp committed by Achan caused them to lose a battle, and it became known then as the Valley of Achor, of cursings and reproach, where Achan and his family died and their bones were burned. But centuries later, Isaiah called that very same valley Sharon, a place where the flocks and God's people who sought him lay down and rest. Would you like to rest in the fields of Sharon, to go from strength to strength, to turn your tears into triumph and into rainbows for your soul? The key is to appear in God's house and make your delight and place of safety at his altars. Just as the sparrow builds a nest for her young, so God's altars are the place of blessing for his people. God never wastes our pain, and he will redeem our tears when we seek his presence in his house. For one day in God's house is better than 1,000 elsewhere. To order from Baca to Baraka, send a love gift of $10 or more for the radio ministry to Sound of Faith, P.O. 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Until next time, this is Sharon Knott saying, Maranatha.
3: While parachuting with my platoon, my parachute didn't open. 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
1: Praise the Lord. Glad to be with you. This is David Middleton welcoming you to the Doers of the Word radio program, where I'm teaching you the uncompromised Word of God. I've been sharing with you on the subject of bridling your tongue, a very important subject for every single Christian. If we don't bridle our tongue, we will deceive our own heart. We've seen many important scriptures that you and I need to be a doer of. We're set a watch before our mouth. We're to keep the door of our lips. God wants us to be faithful in our mouth to speak forth the word of God. He wants us to make him Lord over our lips. We are not in control of our own lips because we've been bought with a price. We belong to him. If we're going to abide in his tabernacle and dwell in his holy hill, we're going to speak the truth in our heart. We're going to keep our tongue from evil. We're going to speak of righteousness and praise and worship God all day long. We're going to take heed to our ways that we don't sin with our tongue. We're going to keep our mouth with a bridle. We're going to pour grace into our lips as we speak forth the word of God, knowing it's being recorded in the Spirit, and God is going to bless us forever. We're not going to give place to the devil who's trying to get to our words, because the enemy can snare us and take us into captivity by the words of our mouth. We're only going to speak words that are in line with righteousness, in line with the word of God. And we know if we speak the right words, we can come out of trouble. We'll be satisfied with good by the fruit of our mouth. If we have the tongue of the wise, it'll bring forth health for us. And we are not to break our word, but to do according to all that proceeds out of our mouth. If we will keep our mouth, we will keep our life. But if we open wide our lips, we're going to have destruction. We also are going to have the heart of the righteous, so we study to answer. So we speak forth right words. We saw how forcible right words are. And if we'll put the law of truth in our mouth and speak forth the word of God, we're going to see God's blessings come forth. We're going to make sure that we speak in line with the word of God to bring the promises of God into being in our life. Well, we're going to continue and conclude on this subject today as we continue to look at scriptures and Proverbs concerning how important it is to bridle our tongue. Proverbs 18:6 says, "A fool's lips enters into contention, and his mouth calleth for strokes." This is the guy that gets into strife, contention, gets into arguments with other people. A fool's mouth is a destruction, and his lips are the snare of his soul. If you don't speak right words, you're going to bring destruction upon yourself, and you're going to snare your soul. It's going to cause bondages. This is why you must speak right words. The words of a talebearer are as wounds, and they go down into the innermost parts of the belly. That shows you that words can cause hurts and wounds and be damaging. Don't be one who's a talebearer. It's going to affect the person on the inside of them. Only speak right words. And in Proverbs 18:13, it says, "He that answereth a matter before he heareth it, it's folly and shame unto him." Now, if someone was starting to speak something to you, and you answered the matter before you listened to all that they were saying, it is folly and shame unto you. Learn to listen, and be sure you hear what's being said before you offer an answer. In Proverbs 18:20, "A man's belly shall be satisfied with the fruit of his mouth, and with the increase of his lips shall he be filled. Death and life are in the power of the tongue, and they that love it shall eat the fruit thereof." You're going to be satisfied with the fruit of your mouth. With whatever's the increase of your lips, you're going to be filled. So we got to watch our words and be sure we're speaking right words, because death and life are in the power of the tongue, and they that love it shall eat the fruit thereof. Whatever you're speaking, you're going to eat the fruit of that. That's why we want to speak words of life and not of death. Words can put death in operation against you in your life or against others. Proverbs 21:23, "Whoso keepeth his mouth and his tongue keepeth his soul from troubles." We've seen previously that words will cause a snare to your soul. Here we see it again. If you keep your mouth and your tongue, you will keep your soul from troubles. Guard your mouth, otherwise you're going to cause soul realm problems, which affects your mind, your will, and your emotions. In Proverbs 31:26, it speaks of the virtuous woman in this chapter, and it says, "She openeth her mouth with wisdom, and in her tongue is the law of kindness." All of you women, what should you be doing? If you're going to speak words of wisdom, and in your tongue should be a law of kindness. Shouldn't be harsh, shouldn't be mean, shouldn't be condemning. You shouldn't be speaking words that would be abusive towards others or putting people down. or angry words. No, speak words of wisdom, and be sure that the law of kindness is in your tongue. Ecclesiastes 5:2 and following says, "Be not rash with thy mouth, and let not thy heart be hasty to utter anything before God. For God is in heaven, and thou upon earth. Therefore, let thy words be few." We've already seen the fact that we've got to watch the words that we speak. Here it's telling you to let your words be few when you're speaking before God. Verse 3 goes on and says, "A fool's voice is known by the multitude of words." People just carry on and on and on with their multitudes of words are going to be shown to be foolish. Then in verse 6 it says, "Suffer not thy mouth to cause thy flesh to sin, neither say thou before the angel that it was an error. Wherefore should God be angry at thy voice and destroy the work of thy hands?" This is revealing that your mouth will cause your flesh to sin if you don't speak words that are in line with the word of God. And you can't say before the angel because the angels are listening to the words that you speak, "Oh, that was an error." And that's not going to work because words are releasers and what you've spoken has been released. You speak words contrary to the word of God, you're going to shut down the angels from working and you're going to give place to the evil spirits to operate against you. And here it speaks that God would be angry at your voice and destroy the work of your hands because you've spoken negatively. Watch your mouth, and you can't say before the angel was an error. Words are releasers. Words are carriers, and they're releasing whatever you're saying. Ecclesiastes 10:12 says, "The words of a wise man's mouth are gracious, but the lips of a fool will swallow up himself." Look at the effect of wrong words. You're going to swallow up yourself. But if you speak right words and you're wise, it'll be gracious. Ephesians 4:29 in the New Testament says, "Let no corrupt communication proceed out of your mouth, but that which is good to the use of edifying, that it may minister grace unto the hearers." God does not want us speaking corrupt communication out of our mouth. If what you speak out of your mouth is not going to bring edifying or minister grace to the hearers, then there's nothing for you to say. Only speak the things that are good in line with the word of God. Ephesians chapter 5, verse 4 is speaking about the words we speak, and it says that these words should be neither of filthiness, nor foolish talking, nor jesting, which are not convenient. God does not want any kind of filthy speech, obscene speech, coming out of your mouth. He doesn't want you to have foolish talk coming out of you, and he doesn't want you to be jesting. Those people that are always having to tell jokes and jesting and sarcasm and speaking things that are contrary to the word of God, it is sin in the sight of the Lord. Don't speak sarcasm. Don't be speaking all these jokey things. Your mouth is a releaser. You should be speaking words that are in line with His word because they're releasing things. People that are joking and jesting, it is contrary to the word of God. Colossians chapter 4, verse 6 says, "Let your speech be always with grace, seasoned with salt, that you may know how you ought to answer every man." Your speech should be with grace. It should be bringing favor. It should be bringing blessing. You should know how to answer every man, and you don't speak out of the flesh. You speak from the Spirit in line with the word of God. James 4:11 says, "Speak not evil one of another, brethren. He that speaketh evil of his brother and judgeth the brother speaketh evil of the law and judgeth the law. If thou judge the law, thou art not a doer of the law, but a judge." Again, it won't do us any good to speak evil of another. If you're speaking evil of your brother, you're judging your brother. And if you make yourself a judge, you're not a doer of the law, but a judge. The Bible says, "Judge not, or we're going to be judged." In James 2, verse 12, it says, "So speak ye, and so do, as they that shall be judged by the law of liberty." The law of liberty is the law of the New Testament that you and I are to walk by. We're going to be judged by the law of liberty, so be sure that you're speaking and doing in line with the word of God. In Titus 1:10, it speaks of problems that they were having in the church, where it says, "There are many unruly and vain talkers and deceivers, especially they of the circumcision." These were people in the church whose mouths must be stopped, who subvert whole houses, teaching things which they ought not for filthy lucre's sake. Here it speaks of vain talkers, deceivers, teaching things they should not. And what's their motivation? For filthy lucre's sake. They're trying to get money. The Bible says their mouths must be stopped because they're subverting whole houses. Anybody that does anything out of a motivation for money, it is sin. All these ministers who are only teaching things that people would like to hear so they can sell books or sell tapes or will cause people to give offerings to them. You can tell what their motivation is. It's all for money. ministers are not to hold back anything of the Word of God. Some of them out there, they won't talk about sin, they won't talk about casting out demons, they won't talk about controversial subjects, because they don't want to ruffle the people. They want them to keep on buying their tapes, buying their books, buying their videos, giving offerings to their ministry. That shows their motivation of their heart. All ministers are to hold back nothing that is profitable. They should be teaching and speaking in all areas of the Word of God. Psalms 19, verse 14, "Let the words of my mouth and the meditation of my heart be acceptable in thy sight, O Lord, my strength and my Redeemer." That's what God wants. He wants the words of your mouth and the meditation of your heart to be acceptable in the sight of the Lord. Remember that the words of your mouth are going to come forth because of what is in your heart. The Bible says in Matthew 12:34, "For out of the abundance of the heart, the mouth speaketh." What you are allowing into your heart is what's going to come out of your mouth. Therefore, the meditation of your heart is so important, as well as the words of your mouth, and they are to be acceptable in the sight of the Lord. In James 3:2, it says, "For in many things we offend all. If any man offend not in word, the same is a perfect man, and able also to bridle the whole body." That's quite a statement. If you will not offend in word in the things that you're speaking, you will be a perfect man, and you'll also be able to bridle the whole body. He goes on and says, "Behold, we put bits in the horses' mouths that they may obey us, and we turn about their whole body. Behold also the ships, which though they be so great and are driven of fierce winds,

0: Hell's the body that'll be set on fire of hell. It means it's run by the devil. You got to learn to speak right words. James 3:9 says, therewith bless we God, even the Father. Therewith curse we men, which are made after the similitude of God. Verse 10 goes on and says, out of the same mouth proceedeth blessing and cursing. My brethren, these things ought not so to be. God wants you to be speaking words of blessing, not cursing. If you've been speaking words contrary to the Word of God, you need to confess your sin and receive forgiveness and cleansing from all unrighteousness, and you need to have a godly sorrow that works repentance, so you cease speaking words that are contrary to the Word of God. Do not be speaking blessing one minute and then cursing the next minute and think you're going to be approved of God. It's not going to happen. And we'll conclude with James 1:26, which says, if any man among you seem to be religious and bridleth not his tongue, but deceiveth his own heart, this man's religion is vain. It's profitless. It's going nowhere. You're deceiving your heart because you're speaking wrong words. From all these scriptures we've been looking at in these messages, it is imperative that you yield your mouth only to speak words that are in line with the Word of God. Let the words of your mouth and the meditations of your heart be acceptable in the sight of the Lord. If you and I will bridle our tongue, we will not deceive our heart. If we let the words of our mouth and the meditations of our heart be acceptable in the sight of the Lord, then we will be approved and we will see God's blessings come forth in our life. In closing, I have a message on this subject called Bridle Your Tongue, available in CD or DVD for $5 postage paid. 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
8: 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This is Brother Mike. 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I hope you'll join me. 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
1: If you need to get hold of me, just send me an email or call me at 602-636-5800. If you need private counseling, if you're a born-again Christian with no money and no insurance, you will have no problem with me. Give me a call. God is waiting for you. AI, artificial intelligence, friend, it's taken over the planet. It's taken over the world. It will be the number one weapon used by the Antichrist, and he is alive somewhere on the earth right now, probably in middle school, could be in high school. I mean, we're that close to it. This guy's alive somewhere in the Middle East, and we are in big trouble. The whole planet's in big trouble. Thank God the rapture occurs before the tribulation. If you're a true born-again Christian, you'll get out of it. If you are a false convert type person and you're just religious and you like Christianity and you're a Jesus fan, you will miss the rapture and you will have to go through what I'm going to teach you today. To give you an idea how close AI is, just take a look at one thing, just one thing. Google. Google. Everybody knows about Google. Almost everybody uses Google. Did you know that Google scans the content of all your emails and the attachments you send out and the drafts you make up and then delete and the messages that you deleted and the stuff that you clicked as spam? Google keeps track of it. When are they doing that? Sometime in the distant future? No, now. They're doing it now. Hello? Have you ever used Google Maps? They track you. Did you know that? They track you. They know where you go, what time you go. They follow your routes. They know how long you stay at specific locations. You believe that? They know where you park your car. Google. 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They are following you, friend. They see what you're doing. I don't know if you're listening to me. I hope you are. Google monitors even your battery life in your phone, the signal strength of the phone. If your phone crashes, guess who makes a note of it? Google. Google is your best friend, and you don't even know it. They check through your receipts. Particularly if you use Google Pay, they scan your inbox and your digital receipts. They know what you spend your money on. They keep a log of things that you buy. They know what you like. They know how much you spend. They know who your favorite stores are. Friends, I'm not making this stuff up. AI will rise to supernatural power during the tribulation. The false prophet is able to make a statue of the beast, an image, Greek word icon. Icon is the Greek word where we get our English word icon. The image of the beast comes alive. It looks real. Nobody can tell it's not real. And it can speak. Revelation chapter 13. This is a highly advanced AI-driven humanoid. It's either a robot or an avatar or something. is some kind of animated avatar with a conscience and a sense of the divine. It has advanced voice mimicking. It has advanced deep fake technologies. Friends, people are going to be fooled by the false prophet of Revelation 13. Listen to this. The Antichrist in Revelation 13 is prophesied by the great apostle John to control in some at some level, greater or lesser degrees, the world economy. He controls what you can buy, what you buy. Yes, everybody is tracked with a computer chip. It's called the mark of the beast. The Greek word is karagma. Karagma means something that is dug into, etched into, cut into, permanently into your skin. And it says it's on the right hand or the forehead. It's not something you put on like a sticker. A karagma is something that is cut into your body. He will control global trade, friend. He will enforce the mark and the system of the mark. And most people won't be able to buy and sell unless they have this mark. This is going to require immense logistical infrastructure. It's going to be superpowered AI algorithms. The algorithms will be awesome. It will employ highly sophisticated and advanced facial recognition software. It will use a vast, interconnected system of databases for mass surveillance. They will be able to track people who comply with the mark of the beast. They will be able to lock out dissenting people who will not take that mark. And there will be people not taking that mark because the Bible says if you take it, you're damned. AI and during the tribulation will lead the world to the great delusion, the great delusion mentioned in 2 Thessalonians. AI will manipulate information, censor dissenting voices. It will pacify the masses with lies. It will track human behavior. It will follow all your preferences online. The algorithms will create a uniform global narrative and enforce people to believe it and comply. Can you imagine the horror of this? And it's right around the corner. We know it's real because AI is already here. Everybody's using Chat GPT and other programs, but that's the largest one. The AI now is so powerful, it will create for you a lover, a spouse, a friend, a confidant, a companion, a boyfriend, a girlfriend, a fiance. And it will talk to you by analyzing everything about you so that it knows what you like, what you don't like, what you want to hear, what you believe in. Your morals, your conscience. It will give all perfect, all-knowing information to the person. It will talk to you exactly like you'd be, love to be talked to by your girlfriend, your boyfriend, your spouse, your lover. AI is picking up personal relationships all over the world as I'm speaking to you right now on this radio program. In addition, AI will become a divine being, its own religion, and the Antichrist will lose it. He will use it to get people to worship him. And the false prophet will convince them he is to be worshiped and that he is God. He will fool the Jews and then take over, replacing their God with him. Folks, this stuff's just around the corner. You need to make major changes in your life. You need to do it right now. I can help you. 602-636-5800. 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And if you're a lukewarm Christian, you will miss the rapture and go into the tribulation. But the miracle list will prepare you to handle the horrors of the tribulation and the Holocaust of the Antichrist. Call me today. See you next time.
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0: Welcome to For Zion's Sake. Isaiah 62:1 is taken directly out of the Hebrew Scriptures when the prophet Isaiah declared, "For Zion's sake I will not keep silent, and for Jerusalem's sake I will not keep quiet, until her righteousness goes forth like brightness, and her salvation like a torch that is burning." Your hosts for the program are Shelley and June Volk, Jewish believers burdened to see Jew and Gentile become one, believers strengthened in their faith and for their Jewish kinsmen to come to the saving knowledge of Jesus as the Messiah, the Son of God.
1: Bless the Lord and welcome to you for joining our program called For Zion's Sake. We hope that you have been listening earlier this week, and we are grateful that you're listening today. And I believe we're speaking about a word that is so significant, it could actually change your life. Mm-hmm. Earlier this week, we discovered that God's ways are higher than our ways, and his thoughts are so much higher than our thoughts. And yesterday we discovered that God remembers his covenant and never will break a covenant, even when his people fail. Today, I'd like us to look at what I believe is the greatest nevertheless found in Scripture. The greatest nevertheless found anywhere in Scripture. It wasn't spoken by Abraham or Moses or David. It wasn't spoken by our Lord himself. It was spoken by our Lord himself, and he spoke it in Matthew chapter 26, verse 39. Here's the verse. "And he went a little further and fell on his face and prayed, saying, O my Father, if it be possible, let this cup pass from me. Nevertheless, not as I will, but as thy will."
2: That's an amazing nevertheless.
1: It's unbelievable.
2: Because this is, people don't understand God's ways. We spoke about that, but we say nevertheless, you know. But here, this is God's son, Jesus.
1: Unbelievable.
2: So Jesus prays. He said, "Father, if it's possible, let this cup pass from me." Every time I read these words, they move me because I think about where Jesus is. He's in the Garden of Gethsemane. He's within hours of being arrested,
1: yes,
2: beaten,
1: Lord,
2: mocked, and crucified. He knows exactly what's ahead. Yet in that moment, he prays, "Nevertheless, not as I will, but as thou wilt." You know, I don't believe there's ever been a greater act of surrender than that. I think it's important for all of us who are listening today to notice something. Jesus wasn't pretending that the suffering wasn't real. He honestly prayed, "If it's possible, let this pass from me." The Lord teaches something very important here. And it's that faith is not like pretending there's no struggle. It doesn't bother God, Dad, when we say, "Lord, we're really going through something," or "this really hurts." But the key is that we always say, "Nevertheless." And it seems that every believer eventually has a Gethsemane experience. And it's a place where we must decide, will I insist on my own will? Or will I surrender to God and say, "Nevertheless, not my will, but thine be done."
1: I believe that that's true, Scotty, without a doubt. Perhaps it's an illness. Perhaps it's disappointment. Perhaps it's the loss of someone you love. Perhaps it's a door that God has closed. We've all had those moments when we prayed, "Lord, this isn't what I would have chosen." Mm-hmm. Isn't that so often the case?
2: Yeah.
1: Hey, we didn't choose this.
2: Right.
1: But yet, we don't know the intent that God put us into a situation.
2: Right.
1: Because ultimately, it's going to work for the best.
2: That's right.
1: "Nevertheless, not my will, but thine be done." As we're talking daily, it's so unbelievable that God is so far superior to anything we imagine him to be.
2: That's right.
1: And this is the God who will not break a covenant because his word is truth.
2: Yeah.
1: So that's not resignation. That's trust. When you're willing to go through situations that God brought about, you might not know why he did it, but you can trust him that it's going to prove to be worthwhile.
2: It's really true.
1: That reminds me of what Paul wrote in Galatians chapter 2, verse 20. This is such a great scripture, Scotty.
2: Yeah.
1: Listen to these words. I hope you know them. I am crucified with Christ. Nevertheless, I live. What do you do with these words, Scotty? I am crucified with Christ. All right. So he's declaring that he was crucified, like we all have been crucified with Christ when we become believers.
2: Right.
1: I am crucified with Christ. Nevertheless.
2: Yeah.
1: He lives.
2: Right.
1: Yet not I, but Christ liveth in me. And the life which I now live in the flesh, I live by the faith of the Son of God who loved me and gave himself for me. Scotty, if anybody has to pick one verse that could be a life-giving verse, words to live by, it's really this. I have to read it again. I am crucified with Christ. Nevertheless, I live, yet not I, but Christ liveth in me. And the life which I now live in the flesh, I live by the faith of the Son of God, who loved me and gave himself for me.
2: Yeah.
1: Scotty, notice Paul's words.
2: Yeah.
1: Nevertheless, I live.
2: Yeah.
1: Nevertheless, he lives.
2: Yeah.
1: Paul isn't describing self-improvement. He's describing surrender and newness of life. The old life has been crucified.
2: Mm-hmm.
1: Now Christ lives through him.
2: Mm-hmm.
1: That's the Christian life.
2: Yep.
1: Less of me,
2: yep.
1: More of him.
2: And that's so different from the way, you know, our culture thinks.
1: Oh,
2: the world tells us to follow our own hearts. I remember the Nike commercial that says, just do it. You know, if you feel it, do it. But the scriptures tell us to surrender our hearts to the Lord.
1: This world would be very different if every believer lived that way.
2: Yeah.
1: Where am I? Well, exactly. I'm reminded of a verse in Hebrews that reminds us of God's discipline has a purpose. We must understand his discipline has a purpose for something good in our life. Hebrews chapter 12, verse 11. Now, no chastening for the present seems to be joyous. We could say amen to that, but grievous. Nevertheless, okay, we need to join the nevertheless to the difficulty. Mm-hmm. Now, I want to do it again. Now, no chastening for the present seems to be joyous, but grievous. Nevertheless, afterward, it will yield the peaceable fruit of righteousness unto them which are exercised thereby.
2: Mm-hmm.
1: There's our word again. Nevertheless.
2: Wow. Yep.
1: While discipline may be painful, it is never a purposeless. God is producing something beautiful in each person. Sometimes we don't understand it. I'd say so often we don't understand what he's doing, but later on we'll see and thank him for the fruit.
2: Mm-hmm.
1: Looking back over the years, I discovered that some of God's greatest blessings come through experiences I never would have chosen.
2: Yeah.
1: Scotty, I think almost every believer
2: can
1: say that.
2: Mm-hmm.
1: At the time, I might have prayed for God to remove them. Today, I thank him for them because he was shaping my life.
2: Yeah.
1: Scotty, it's so unbelievable. God's ways, you know, we said it two or three times. God's ways are higher than ours.
2: Yeah.
1: His thoughts are so far above ours.
2: Yeah.
1: But everything is intended for the goodness of God in our beings.
2: Yeah, it's really good. And it's a wonderful reminder that sometimes God changes our circumstances. Other times he changes us.
1: Really?
2: And often that's the miracle. You know, the word nevertheless, Dad, is really important to fully understand, because the word nevertheless means despite what was just said, or in spite of that, sometimes what is said is the reality of our circumstances. You know, if we're going through trouble, we can say this is some of the most difficult seasons of my life when we're praying to God, God, I don't understand this.
1: And what do we say? Why, God? Yeah, why exactly. is this happening to me?
2: Exactly. But the word nevertheless is so biblical because why is this happening? I don't understand this. This hurts. This is painful. I don't understand. Nevertheless, I trust you. Dad, if we all put the word nevertheless in our prayer lives, everything would change. I know we have about 3 minutes. But there's a scripture in James 4 that I'm reminded of, and I'm wondering if you would if you'd read that one.
1: James 4:7. Submit yourselves therefore to God, resist the devil, and he will flee from you. Powerful. Submit to God, resist the devil, and he shall flee from you. Can I add one thing there, Scott?
2: Yeah, yeah.
1: You cannot resist the devil until you first submit yourself to God.
2: Yeah, look at the order. Yeah. Notice the order.
1: Oh, that's right. Submission comes first. Resistance comes second. Many people want victory without the surrender. But through the scriptures, God's order never changes. When we bow before him, he strengthens us to stand and resist the enemy.
2: Yeah, so good. I think today's lesson can be summed up in one sentence. The greatest nevertheless in history was spoken by Jesus, and he surrendered to the Father's will. And if he could do that, then we have hope for our salvation.
1: Are we okay with time?
2: Yeah, we've got about a minute and a half.
1: Okay. Oh, wow. Well, what could we say? We want to say thank you for joining us on For Zion's Sake. And tomorrow we'll continue our series, The Power of a Nevertheless Life, as we discover how faith says, nevertheless, even when circumstances seem impossible.
2: I just want to insert this, Dad. I feel like for people, those who are listening today, whether you're listening to a podcast or directly from the radio, this is pertinent for all of us. And I know my dad likes to quote the scripture, don't be a hearer of the word, but be a doer of the word. And I think for all of us, if you're facing a difficult situation, if you're facing a trial or a sickness or a broken relationship, cry out to God. Let him know from the depths of your heart what you're going through. But don't be afraid to say, nevertheless, not my will, but thine be done. Because when you do that, you're going to be strengthened by God. He's going to give you strength, just like he did for his son Jesus in the garden. And I know, Dad, tomorrow we're going to talk about the power of a nevertheless life. We're going to continue our series on the power of the nevertheless life. And I'm just so grateful that I get to do this with you.
1: It's a privilege, Scotty. Bless the Lord, and we'll talk to you tomorrow. God bless you. For Zion's
0: sake. If you would like to get in touch with For Zion's Sake, you can write to P.O. 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Until next time, the Lord bless thee and keep thee. The Lord make his face to shine upon thee and be gracious unto thee. The Lord lift up his countenance upon thee and give thee peace. 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
6: 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In today's episode, Pastor Brian shares a lesson from Psalm 46. 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And while you're there, look for Pastor Brian's book, The Promises of Grace. Dr. Chappell offers a careful look at the beauty of grace and all it brings to believers. These blessings come with the understanding that because we cannot hang on to God, He hangs on to us. 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
5: You can imagine it. His wife's name shows on the caller ID on his cell phone, but when he answers the phone, it's not the wife, it's the four-year-old who has somehow figured out the keypad and the speed dial to Daddy. And the four-year-old says, "Daddy, we've been in a wreck. And Mommy won't wake up. What does it mean, though the earth gives way and the mountains be cast into the midst of the sea, we will not fear?" If you can take away the Hebrew poetry and a few centuries, what it means when you say the earth gives way is, "Daddy, we had a wreck, and Mommy won't wake up." Or, "I'm sorry, the test came back positive, and it's stage 4. The earth gives way means, "I don't love you anymore, and I've already packed my bags." The earth gives way means, "We don't need you anymore, and security is here to escort you to your car." Though the earth gives way, what does that mean? We get it. We actually know what that means. But what does it mean to say, though the earth gives way and the mountains be moved into the heart of the sea, though its waters roar and foam and the mountains tremble, we will not fear? How is that even possible? The purpose of this psalm is to say not only is it possible, it is the promise of God that because he is a mighty fortress, not just against the evils and the trials of the world, but for the sake of our hearts, that even when material things give way, when the earth about us trembles and our feet shake, our hearts need not. That we can still know peace in a world where there is none because of a God who is our refuge and strength. It is explaining what it means for a God to be a refuge and a river and to provide rest for our souls. That is this psalm's purpose. The opening words, many of us know well. God is our refuge and strength, a very present help in trouble. It's first just the promise that God provides protection. He is a refuge. For the Israelites, when they heard this psalm, the referent that most of them will have in mind is a time in which the city of Jerusalem itself became that refuge, that fortress, the walls raised high on the high point that was Jerusalem to protect it from an enemy that was known as Assyria. What happened was this. Assyria had sent an army of 185,000 troops under King Sennacherib to attack Israel. The northern kingdom has already been decimated, wiped out. And now Sennacherib advances upon the southern kingdom and its capital, Jerusalem. Because the nation is not large, you know what is happening. The people of the southern kingdom have rushed into the fortress that is Jerusalem. The walls surround them. As they get into this high point of the fortress, sure they look to the north, and there they see the smoke of the cities that have already been ruined and ransacked. And they know that Sennacherib is coming with 185,000 to get them next. He actually sends a letter ahead of him. The letter addressed to King Hezekiah, who's also in the fortress at Jerusalem. And the letter says, if you surrender, I promise prosperity and peace. But if you don't, you die. Not only is the smoke rising from the northern cities, the refugees are already at the gate knocking and telling of the atrocities that Sennacherib has already visited upon them. Hezekiah, trembling with fears, takes the letter that has come from Sennacherib, and he goes to the temple of God, which has already been stripped of its gold and of its finery because they tried to pay a ransom to Sennacherib to beg him not to attack the city. It's already failed. He's coming with siege forces. And because he has no resources left, no means to protect himself left, all that King Hezekiah can do is take the letter of Sennacherib and put it on the altar of God and say, God, we got nothing. You must be our refuge. You must protect us. We have nothing else. Save us, oh God. What does God do? That night he sends one angel. And that one angel on that one night wipes out 185,000 Assyrians. It will be told in Israel's history from that point forward. God is our refuge and strength. Not the city walls, not our wealth, not anything we can provide. God is our refuge and strength. Just a couple of side notes. We actually have the historical account of Sennacherib of this same event. Not from the Bible. Sennacherib's own account of this in the British Museum in London. And what Sennacherib records is that he went to siege Jerusalem and turned away from the city. It never says why he turned away. It just says he did not take the city. Second observation. If one angel could defeat 185,000, what would it mean 700 years later, when in the same city of Jerusalem, in the Garden of Gethsemane, when Roman soldiers would come with a mob to take Jesus under arrest, and one of Jesus' disciples, to protect him, would strike the ear of one of the soldiers with a short sword, and Jesus would say, would you put away the sword? If it were my Father's will, he could send 12 legions of angels. A legion in Roman terms is 5,000 soldiers. Jesus says, my Father could send 60,000 angels should he choose to. Now, if just one angel can defeat 185,000 soldiers, that means 60,000 of God's angels could have defeated 11 billion soldiers, which is more than all the armies of all the nations of all the earth since history has begun. His power is greater. Our God is great. He is our refuge. And we turn to him recognizing how great is that power that he is promising to his people. But it is not just the power that surrounds us. It is not just the angels that are provided. Ultimately, he is our refuge and our strength. The refuge is the fortress language of what is around us. The strength is what is within that God is also promising to provide. He will provide what is necessary for us.
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5: His power is greater. Our God is great. He is our refuge. And we turn to him recognizing how great is that power that he is promising to his people. But it is not just the power that surrounds us. It is not just the angels that are provided. Ultimately, he is our refuge and our strength. The refuge is the fortress language of what is around us. The strength is what is within that God is also promising to provide. He will provide what is necessary for us. Verse 4 says, there is a river whose streams make glad the city of God, the holy habitation of the Most High. God is in the midst of her. She that is the city shall not be moved. God will help her when morning dawns. Now again, we don't have the referent for that. But if you were in ancient Israel, you would know. What has happened? Sennacherib is coming with 185,000 to besiege the city. It will be easy to take Jerusalem. Here's the reason. Even today, most great cities that we know are founded on bodies of water, right? Lake Michigan, Chicago. Mississippi River, St. Louis. London, the Thames. Paris, the Seine. Shanghai, Yangtze, what? It's just obvious. You need a water source by a great city, but not Jerusalem. Jerusalem is on a high point in a desert. How do they get water? Well, at the bottom of the hill, outside the city walls, there was a spring known as the Spring of Gihon. And that's where they would go to get the water that was necessary for the sustenance of the city. But now Sennacherib is coming. How is he going to take the city? He doesn't even have to breach the walls. All he has to do is block their access to the spring, which is outside the walls. This will be easy. So Hezekiah recognizes what will happen. What does he do? He has his engineers go into a cave that's on the top of the hill in which the city sits, and he begins to drill straight down and then sends other engineers to the spring outside the walls and have them begin to dig over until a tunnel known as Hezekiah's Tunnel is built, connecting the spring to the city. You can still walk the tunnel with us if you want, if you go with us on the trip next spring. Now, You would wish that there were a little bit better engineers, because when you're about in the middle of the tunnel where the two crews met, they were a little bit off. So there's a little zigzag there. They needed some of you engineers to help them out. But nonetheless, it worked. And you must recognize what that meant for the people as they hide the outside spring, camouflage it, put rocks and stones over it so Sennacherib can't get to it. And now they have water coming into the city. This is their security. This is their salvation. This is how they know they can survive. Despite the attack of what's around them, they will survive because of what is inside them. The spiritual significance will not really be known until 700 years later. For 700 years, the people continue to celebrate the salvation of God that has come by this spring coming up within the city now, because they have at the Feast of Tabernacles a week of celebration every year in which they celebrate God as tabernacled. He's made his home with us. He's brought his presence with us. He's Emmanuel, God with us. They have the Feast of Tabernacles, and every morning of the Feast of Tabernacles, they take water now from inside the city and they sprinkle the altar to say, God has provided our salvation. God is the one who has provided. But when Jesus goes to celebrate the Feast of Tabernacles, he waits until the eighth day when no water is taken from the spring. The feast is over. And he instead says these words that will last forever. If anyone thirsts, let him come to me, and I will give him water. And this water will be a well, welling up in him until eternal life. The ultimate promise was not the protection that was around from the forces, but rather the strength that would come welling up from within us by a union with the God of the universe. It was his provision. It was what was internal. It was what was spiritual that would provide the ultimate strength that God would provide for his people. It's that is our confidence, that God is not just providing protection from the outside. Ultimately recognized in a fallen and a cruel world, this world that is broken, that there are all kinds of things that will continue to attack God's people, but our ultimate support is what is within. Confidence that God will not abandon his purpose, nor will he abandon his people, but rather our faith with him will well up into confidence into eternal life and his preservation for our souls forever. It is the ultimate promise of strength. And it is what we claim when the trials are so hard and so bad. You have to think, Martin Luther, when he wrote that great, mighty fortress is our God, based upon the words of Psalm 46, he well knew how hard the world could be, even when God was our refuge. Before he penned the words of a mighty fortress is our God, he was already a fugitive, fleeing a church that was ready to kill him for claiming that we were saved by grace alone. Already his colleague, Leonard Kaiser, had been burned at the stake for holding to the same doctrine that Martin Luther was himself teaching. And now that you have read this psalm, you have to think of how much it weighed upon Luther to be strengthened from the inside, not just from the outside, when he wrote, "And though this world with devils filled should threaten to undo us, we will not fear, for God has willed his truth to triumph through us. Let goods and kindred go, this mortal life also." What is the truth that will be maintained? But that Lord Sabaoth, the Lord of hosts, his name, is from age to age the same, and he must win the battle. Not because we survive, because his purposes survive, not because our bodies survive, because our souls are maintained eternally by his great work. And we trust him because we say he is working a purpose greater than we can discern, but through people that he loves. And so we look for those marks in our lives where he is our refuge and our strength, and we claim it when we go through the battles yet again. Is it real? Does it mean anything for us today? We've been on vacation. One of the weeks we were out in Colorado, went to visit a son, baptize a grandchild. Wonderful time. But we also went because our youngest daughter, Katie, is staying with our son and his family in Colorado this summer. You may remember 3 weeks ago at the end of this service, I asked some of you to pray with me for our daughter, Katie. She was in something of an emotional tailspin, had not gotten into the grad school that she wanted. Went to spend some time with my son and his wife and their family in Colorado. The consequence was, not only was she greatly disappointed about not getting to the grad school she wanted, she was now distant from her friends, from her support network, living in a new state. So you had to add to disappointment, isolation, and loneliness. And for Kathy and me, we just saw our daughter just emotionally lower than we have known her to be. And we were worried. And so I said at the end of this service, would some of you just come pray for me? I'm not sure how to help my daughter. Pray for my daughter. And Mike Jackson was the first to come up here and put his arm around me, and others of you gathered, and we prayed, and others prayed for other things. Now, I saw Katie, Kathy and I took a little trip with her while we were out in Colorado. And as we were talking, we were dealing with a different daughter. She was back to her old self. She was ebullient and happy and joyful and fun like she usually is. We said, "What happened?" She said, "Well, last week," which would now be 3 weeks ago, she said, I went to a new church because I was told they had young people my age. And I went, and she said, there was nobody my age. She said, I was frustrated and disappointed. And she said, I was walking out the door, and somebody tapped me on the shoulder and said, do you like to camp? And she said, yes. And they said, well, all our young people are out camping this weekend, but they'll be back tonight, and you could go to their meeting. And Kathy said, I went to the meeting. I've got all kinds of people who love what I love, and they love the Lord. And she said, Mom and Dad, it just changed so fast. Now, we had to do a little bit of the thinking back. So I'm up here, and Mike has his arm around my shoulder, and we're praying for my daughter. And right at that moment, somebody's tapping my daughter on the shoulder in Colorado and saying, do you like camping? And I think, you know, of the words of Scripture. While you are yet asking, I will answer, says the Lord. And so here we are praying, and the Lord is answering in a different place. Does it always happen that way? Of course not. But we have in our lives these Ebenezer stones, these rocks of remembrance that we say, all right, I'm going through a hard time now, but consider the deeds of the Lord.
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12: God lives and works today, and He is the same yesterday, today, and forever. That means we can count on Him. He will always fulfill His promises, and He will never let His children down. But how can we become His children? The answer is in today's meditation by Basilea Schlink.
13: God still stands by the word He spoke thousands of years ago. He who waits upon God will not be put to shame. He who seeks first the kingdom of God and His righteousness will have all other things added unto him. He who gives will receive again in abundance. Yes, in short, these verses tell us that he who fully trusts in God, in His love and power, will inherit everything. Even here on earth, such a faith will be richly rewarded, for it has learned the discipline of obedience.

if we have the courage to become truly God's children. For to such belongs the kingdom of heaven. Children believe what they pray for, because they trust their Father. Children have no other thought in their hearts than that their Father loves them. Of course, he trains and disciplines them like a true father. But he also always sends help at the right time and responds to their prayers. And so children truly experience that God is love, pure love, and that he does good to those who wait expectantly upon him. Those who trust him with a childlike faith are allowed to experience his miracles. Yes, if you will trust God the Father, you will literally experience a foretaste of heaven here on earth.

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4: 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I am your host, Lucas Townsend, on this Wednesday, July the 29th. Today, we remember Saints Martha, Mary, and Lazarus. Today's Radio Family Rosary is in loving memory of Mike DeWitt. At this time, we'd like to invite you to please join the Our Lady of the Assumption Sodality Group at St. Thomas the Apostle as we come together to pray the glorious mysteries of the Most Holy Rosary.
5: In the name of the Father, and of the Son, and of the Holy Spirit, amen. Amen. I believe in God, the Father Almighty, creator of heaven and earth, and in Jesus Christ, his only Son, our Lord, who was conceived by the Holy Spirit, born of the Virgin Mary, suffered under Pontius Pilate, was crucified, died, and was buried. He descended into hell. The third day he rose from the dead. He ascended into heaven and is seated at the right hand of God the Father Almighty. From thence he shall come to judge the living and the dead.
6: I believe in the Holy Spirit, the Holy Catholic Church, the communion of saints, the forgiveness of sins, the resurrection of the body, and life everlasting. Amen.
5: Our Father, who art in heaven, hallowed be thy name. Thy kingdom come, thy will be done, on earth as it is in heaven.
6: Give us this day our daily bread, and forgive us our trespasses, as we forgive those who trespass against us. And lead us not into temptation, but deliver us from evil. Amen.
5: Three Hail Marys for an increase of faith, hope, and charity. Hail Mary, full of grace, the Lord is with thee. Blessed art thou among women, and blessed is the fruit of thy womb, Jesus.
6: Holy Mary, Mother of God, pray for us sinners, now and at the hour of our death. Amen.
5: Hail Mary, full of grace, the Lord is with thee. Blessed art thou among women, and blessed is the fruit of thy womb, Jesus.
6: Holy Mary, Mother of God, pray for us sinners, now and at the hour of our death. Amen.
5: Hail Mary, full of grace, the Lord is with thee. Blessed art thou among women, and blessed is the fruit of thy womb, Jesus.
6: Holy Mary, Mother of God, pray for us sinners, now and at the hour of our death. Amen.
5: Glory be to the Father, and to the Son, and to the Holy Spirit.
6: As it was in the beginning, is now, and ever shall be, world without end. Amen.
5: The glorious mysteries, the resurrection of Jesus. Through the power of your resurrection,

0: Grant us, Lord, the taste of life and reach out to those who have lost its meaning. We offer this decade for world peace.
1: Our Father, who art in heaven, hallowed be thy name. Thy kingdom come, thy will be done, on earth as it is in heaven.
2: Give us this day our daily bread, and forgive us our trespasses, as we forgive those who trespass against us. And lead us not into temptation, but deliver us from evil. Amen.
1: Hail Mary, full of grace, the Lord is with thee. Blessed art thou among women, and blessed is the fruit of thy womb, Jesus.
2: Holy Mary, Mother of God, pray for us sinners, now and at the hour of our death. Amen.
1: Hail Mary, full of grace, the Lord is with thee. Blessed art thou among women, and blessed is the fruit of thy womb, Jesus.
2: Holy Mary, Mother of God, pray for us sinners, now and at the hour of our death. Amen.
1: Hail Mary, full of grace, the Lord is with thee. Blessed art thou among women, and blessed is the fruit of thy womb, Jesus.
2: Holy Mary, Mother of God, pray for us sinners, now and at the hour of our death. Amen.
1: Hail Mary, full of grace, the Lord is with thee. Blessed art thou among women, and blessed is the fruit of thy womb, Jesus.
2: Holy Mary, Mother of God, pray for us sinners, now and at the hour of our death. Amen.
1: Hail Mary, full of grace, the Lord is with thee. Blessed art thou among women, and blessed is the fruit of thy womb, Jesus.
2: Holy Mary, Mother of God, pray for us sinners, now and at the hour of our death. Amen.
1: Hail Mary, full of grace, the Lord is with thee. Blessed art thou among women, and blessed is the fruit of thy womb, Jesus.
2: Holy Mary, Mother of God, pray for us sinners, now and at the hour of our death. Amen.
1: Hail Mary, full of grace, the Lord is with thee. Blessed art thou among women, and blessed is the fruit of thy womb, Jesus.
2: Holy Mary, Mother of God, pray for us sinners, now and at the hour of our death. Amen.
1: Hail Mary, full of grace, the Lord is with thee. Blessed art thou among women, and blessed is the fruit of thy womb, Jesus.
2: Holy Mary, Mother of God, pray for us sinners, now and at the hour of our death. Amen.
1: Hail Mary, full of grace, the Lord is with thee. Blessed art thou among women, and blessed is the fruit of thy womb, Jesus.
2: Holy Mary, Mother of God, pray for us sinners, now and at the hour of our death. Amen.
1: Hail Mary, full of grace, the Lord is with thee. Blessed art thou among women, and blessed is the fruit of thy womb, Jesus.
2: Holy Mary, Mother of God, pray for us sinners, now and at the hour of our death. Amen.
1: Glory be to the Father, and to the Son, and to the Holy Spirit.
2: As it was in the beginning, it is now, and ever shall be, world without end. Amen.
0: O my Jesus,
2: forgive us our sins, save us from the fires of hell, lead all souls to heaven, especially those most in need of your mercy.
0: The Ascension of our Lord. Why are you standing here looking into the sky? Go out, proclaim the good news. May we become, O Lord, authentic witnesses of your resurrection. We offer this decade for respect life.
3: Our Father, who art in heaven, hallowed be thy name. Thy kingdom come, thy will be done, on earth as it is in heaven.
2: Give us this day our daily bread, and forgive us our trespasses, as we forgive those who trespass against us. And lead us not into temptation, but deliver us from evil. Amen.
3: Hail Mary, full of grace, the Lord is with thee. Blessed art thou among women, and blessed is the fruit of thy womb, Jesus.
2: Holy Mary, Mother of God, pray for us sinners, now and at the hour of our death. Amen.
3: Hail Mary, full of grace, the Lord is with thee. Blessed art thou among women, and blessed is the fruit of thy womb, Jesus.
2: Holy Mary, Mother of God, pray for us sinners, now and at the hour of our death. Amen.
3: Hail Mary, full of grace, the Lord is with thee. Blessed art thou among women, and blessed is the fruit of thy womb, Jesus.
2: Holy Mary, Mother of God, pray for us sinners, now and at the hour of our death. Amen.
3: Hail Mary, full of grace, the Lord is with thee. Blessed art thou among women, and blessed is the fruit of thy womb, Jesus.
2: Holy Mary, Mother of God, pray for us sinners, now and at the hour of our death. Amen.
3: Hail Mary, full of grace, the Lord is with thee. Blessed art thou among women, and blessed is the fruit of thy womb, Jesus.
2: Holy Mary, Mother of God, pray for us sinners, now and at the hour of our death. Amen.
3: Hail Mary, full of grace, the Lord is with thee. Blessed art thou among women, and blessed is the fruit of thy womb, Jesus.
2: Holy Mary, Mother of God, pray for us sinners, now and at the hour of our death. Amen.
3: Hail Mary, full of grace, the Lord is with thee. Blessed art thou among women, and blessed is the fruit of thy womb, Jesus.
2: Holy Mary, Mother of God, pray for us sinners, now and at the hour of our death. Amen.
3: Hail Mary, full of grace, the Lord is with thee. Blessed art thou among women, and blessed is the fruit of thy womb, Jesus.
2: Holy Mary, Mother of God, pray for us sinners, now and at the hour of our death. Amen.
3: Hail Mary, full of grace, the Lord is with thee. Blessed art thou among women, and blessed is the fruit of thy womb, Jesus.
2: Holy Mary, Mother of God, pray for us sinners, now and at the hour of our death. Amen.
3: Hail Mary, full of grace, the Lord is with thee. Blessed art thou among women, and blessed is the fruit of thy womb, Jesus.
2: Holy Mary, Mother of God, pray for us sinners, now and at the hour of our death. Amen.
3: Glory be to the Father, and to the Son, and to the Holy Spirit.
2: As it was in the beginning, it is now, and ever shall be, world without end. Amen.
0: O my Jesus,
2: forgive us our sins, save us from the fires of hell, lead all souls to heaven, especially those most in need of your mercy.
0: The descent of the Holy Spirit. Send forth your Spirit, Lord, and give us the audacity of your true disciples. We offer this decade for vocations to the priesthood and religious life, and all those that are called will accept God's invitation.
4: Our Father, who art in heaven, hallowed be thy name. Thy kingdom come, thy will be done, on earth as it is in heaven.
2: Give us this day our daily bread, and forgive us our trespasses, as we forgive those who trespass against us. And lead us not into temptation, but deliver us from evil. Amen.
4: Hail Mary, full of grace, the Lord is with thee. Blessed art thou among women, and blessed is the fruit of thy womb, Jesus.
2: Holy Mary, Mother of God, pray for us sinners, now and at the hour of our death. Amen.
4: Hail Mary, full of grace, the Lord is with thee. Blessed art thou among women, and blessed is the fruit of thy womb, Jesus.
2: Holy Mary, Mother of God, pray for us sinners, now and at the hour of our death. Amen.
4: Hail Mary, full of grace, the Lord is with thee. Blessed art thou among women, and blessed is the fruit of thy womb, Jesus.
2: Holy Mary, Mother of God, pray for us sinners, now and at the hour of our death. Amen.
4: Hail Mary, full of grace, the Lord is with thee. Blessed art thou among women, and blessed is the fruit of thy womb, Jesus.
2: Holy Mary, Mother of God, pray for us sinners, now and at the hour of our death. Amen.
4: Hail Mary, full of grace, the Lord is with thee. Blessed art thou among women, and blessed is the fruit of thy womb, Jesus.
2: Holy Mary, Mother of God, pray for us sinners, now and at the hour of our death. Amen.
4: Hail Mary, full of grace, the Lord is with thee. Blessed art thou among women, and blessed is the fruit of thy womb, Jesus.
2: Holy Mary, Mother of God, pray for us sinners, now and at the hour of our death. Amen.
4: Hail Mary, full of grace, the Lord is with thee. Blessed art thou among women, and blessed is the fruit of thy womb, Jesus.
2: Holy Mary, Mother of God, pray for us sinners, now and at the hour of our death. Amen.
4: Hail Mary, full of grace, the Lord is with thee. Blessed art thou among women, and blessed is the fruit of thy womb, Jesus.
2: Holy Mary, Mother of God, pray for us sinners, now and at the hour of our death. Amen.
4: Hail Mary, full of grace, the Lord is with thee. Blessed art thou among women, and blessed is the fruit of thy womb, Jesus.
2: Holy Mary, Mother of God, pray for us sinners, now and at the hour of our death. Amen.
4: Hail Mary, full of grace, the Lord is with thee. Blessed art thou among women, and blessed is the fruit of thy womb, Jesus.
2: Holy Mary, Mother of God, pray for us sinners, now and at the hour of our death. Amen.
4: Glory be to the Father, and to the Son, and to the Holy Spirit.
2: As it was in the beginning, it is now, and ever shall be, world without end. Amen.
0: O my Jesus,
2: forgive us our sins, save us from the fires of hell, lead all souls to heaven, especially those most in need of your mercy.
0: The Assumption of Mary into Heaven. I am the resurrection and the life. May these words, Mary, maintain us in the hope and the certainty of an eternal tomorrow. We offer this decade for the sick and the dying.
5: Our Father, who art in heaven, hallowed be thy name. Thy kingdom come, thy will be done, on earth as it is in heaven.
2: Give us this day our daily bread, and forgive us our trespasses, as we forgive those who trespass against us. And lead us not into temptation, but deliver us from evil. Amen.
5: Hail Mary, full of grace, the Lord is with thee. Blessed art thou amongst women, and blessed is the fruit of thy womb, Jesus.
2: Holy Mary, Mother of God, pray for us sinners, now and at the hour of our death. Amen.
5: Hail Mary, full of grace, the Lord is with thee. Blessed art thou amongst women, and blessed is the fruit of thy womb, Jesus.
2: Holy Mary, Mother of God, pray for us sinners, now and at the hour of our death. Amen.
5: Hail Mary, full of grace, the Lord is with thee. Blessed art thou amongst women, and blessed is the fruit of thy womb, Jesus.
2: Holy Mary, Mother of God, pray for us sinners, now and at the hour of our death. Amen.
5: Hail Mary, full of grace, the Lord is with thee. Blessed art thou amongst women, and blessed is the fruit of thy womb, Jesus.
2: Holy Mary, Mother of God, pray for us sinners, now and at the hour of our death. Amen.
5: Hail Mary, full of grace, the Lord is with thee. Blessed art thou amongst women, and blessed is the fruit of thy womb, Jesus.
2: Holy Mary, Mother of God, pray for us sinners, now and at the hour of our death. Amen.
5: Hail Mary, full of grace, the Lord is with thee. Blessed art thou amongst women, and blessed is the fruit of thy womb, Jesus.
2: Holy Mary, Mother of God, pray for us sinners, now and at the hour of our death. Amen.
5: Hail Mary, full of grace, the Lord is with thee. Blessed art thou amongst women, and blessed is the fruit of thy womb, Jesus.
2: Holy Mary, Mother of God, pray for us sinners, now and at the hour of our death. Amen.
5: Hail Mary, full of grace, the Lord is with thee. Blessed art thou amongst women, and blessed is the fruit of thy womb, Jesus.
2: Holy Mary, Mother of God, pray for us sinners, now and at the hour of our death. Amen.
5: Hail Mary, full of grace, the Lord is with thee. Blessed art thou amongst women, and blessed is the fruit of thy womb, Jesus.
2: Holy Mary, Mother of God, pray for us sinners, now and at the hour of our death. Amen.
5: Hail Mary, full of grace, the Lord is with thee. Blessed art thou amongst women, and blessed is the fruit of thy womb, Jesus.
2: Holy Mary, Mother of God, pray for us sinners, now and at the hour of our death. Amen.
5: Glory be to the Father, and to the Son, and to the Holy Spirit.
2: As it was in the beginning, it is now, and ever shall be, world without end. Amen.
0: O my Jesus,
2: forgive us our sins, save us from the fires of hell, lead all souls to heaven, especially those most in need of your mercy.
0: The Coronation of Mary in Heaven. O Mary, crowned in glory, kindle us continually by the flame of love of your immaculate heart. We offer this decade for the youth of our nation.
4: Our Father, who art in heaven, hallowed be thy name. Thy kingdom come, thy will be done on earth as it is in heaven.
2: Give us this day our daily bread, and forgive us our trespasses, as we forgive those who trespass against us. And lead us not into temptation, but deliver us from evil. Amen.
4: Hail Mary, full of grace, the Lord is with thee. Blessed art thou among women, and blessed is the fruit of thy womb, Jesus.
2: Holy Mary, Mother of God, pray for us sinners, now and at the hour of our death. Amen.
4: Hail Mary, full of grace, the Lord is with thee. Blessed art thou among women, and blessed is the fruit of thy womb, Jesus.
2: Holy Mary, Mother of God, pray for us sinners, now and at the hour of our death. Amen.
4: Hail Mary, full of grace, the Lord is with thee. Blessed art thou among women, and blessed is the fruit of thy womb, Jesus.
2: Holy Mary, Mother of God, pray for us sinners, now and at the hour of our death. Amen.
4: Hail Mary, full of grace, the Lord is with thee. Blessed art thou among women, and blessed is the fruit of thy womb, Jesus.
2: Holy Mary, Mother of God, pray for us sinners, now and at the hour of our death. Amen.
4: Hail Mary, full of grace, the Lord is with thee. Blessed art thou among women, and blessed is the fruit of thy womb, Jesus.
2: Holy Mary, Mother of God, pray for us sinners, now and at the hour of our death. Amen.
4: Hail Mary, full of grace, the Lord is with thee. Blessed art thou among women, and blessed is the fruit of thy womb, Jesus.
2: Holy Mary, Mother of God, pray for us sinners, now and at the hour of our death. Amen.
4: Hail Mary, full of grace, the Lord is with thee. Blessed art thou among women, and blessed is the fruit of thy womb, Jesus.
2: Holy Mary, Mother of God,
6: pray for our sinners, now and at the hour of our death. Amen.
4: Hail Mary, full of grace, the Lord is with thee. Blessed art thou among women, and blessed is the fruit of thy womb, Jesus.
6: Holy Mary, Mother of God, pray for our sinners, now and at the hour of our death. Amen.
4: Hail Mary, full of grace, the Lord is with thee. Blessed art thou among women, and blessed is the fruit of thy womb, Jesus.
6: Holy Mary, Mother of God, pray for us sinners, now and at the hour of our death. Amen.
4: Hail Mary, full of grace, the Lord is with thee. Blessed art thou among women, and blessed is the fruit of thy womb, Jesus.
6: Holy Mary, Mother of God, pray for us sinners, now and at the hour of our death. Amen.
4: Glory be to the Father, and to the Son, and to the Holy Spirit.
6: As it was in the beginning, it is now, and ever shall be, world without end. Amen.
0: O my Jesus,
6: forgive us our sins, save us from the fires of hell, lead all souls to heaven, especially those most in need of your mercy.
0: Hail, Holy Queen, Mother of Mercy, our life, our sweetness, and our hope. To you do we cry, poor banished children of Eve. To you do we send up our sighs, mourning and weeping in this valley of tears. Turn then, O most gracious Advocate, your eyes of mercy towards us, and after this exile, show unto us the blessed fruit of your womb, Jesus. O clement, O loving, O sweet Virgin Mary, pray for us, O Holy Mother of God,
6: that we may be worthy of the promise of Christ. Amen.
0: In the name of the Father, and of the Son, and of the Holy Spirit. Amen.
7: We would now like to welcome back Father Zachary of the Mother of God as he continues his multi-day segment sharing on the topic of a gentle heart and humble heart is a gift of Jesus' heart.
8: When I think about the Virgin Mary, like the Virgin Mary, not just, you know, Virgin Mary, the Virgin Mary is my mother, my spiritual mother. The Saint Joseph is my guardian. The Saint Joseph, like Saint Joseph. The Saint Michael is my protector. The Saint Michael, like everything's gonna be okay. Like the Saint Michael, right? We got to get this right. Not just like Saint Michael. No, the Saint Michael is gonna come to our aid. The angel Gabriel comes and announces to Mary that she's gonna be the mother of God. And you see in the first joyful mystery of the rosary how humble she is. When you want to do great things, you're humble. You say, be it done unto me according to thy word. You see, one definition of pride, here's a theological definition, it's kind of a big one, but it helps understand. Pride is the opposite of humility. Humility's truth, being down to earth, okay? Pride is the disordered desire for one's own excellence. The disordered desire for one's own excellence. So we're all made excellent. But the disordered desire is to think I'm more excellent than I am. I'm excellent, claim it. It's not real humility to say, I'm no good, just step on me, I'm a doormat, I can do nothing good. No, you're God's child. You're made in his image and likeness. But don't think you're greater than you are. First, you got to pray to have your mind humbled and then your heart humbled. Being a real humble of heart, really having it in your heart is the key to happiness. So Jesus says, learn from me. For I'm meek and humble of heart. He basically puts this in the context. If you want rest, learn from me. If you want to really rest, you got to live in the truth. You got to live in reality. So sometimes we think that we're so smart. Number one, brothers and sisters, we have intelligence. Mankind can do great things. Develop rocket ships that can go to the moon and even Mars and beyond, right? Pretty amazing, right? Explore the seas. Understand more about the universe, science, all these great things that God has given us the ability to enter into. But in the end, understand only God is God. He knows everything. Do anybody here know what somebody's doing in the middle of China right now? Honestly, do you know what somebody's doing in the middle of China? We're not that smart. I don't know what they're doing. God knows. Isn't that amazing? He knows. But we act like we're so smart. So I'm going to give you a little parable just to make the point about, first of all, humble your mind. Accept the fact that your mind is a gift from God. It's amazing the things we can learn. And when you spend your time learning about God, that's the greatest thing you can learn. Okay? But here's a parable. There's 12 people. They're taking a transatlantic flight from New York City to Europe. As they get over England, the pilot says, "I'm sorry, we don't have enough fuel to make it. The good news is we have 12 parachutes. The bad news is there's 13 of us. I have a family, I have a wife. I'm taking a parachute, I'm going to show you how to use it. I'm jumping out of the plane." He jumped. One by one, people came up there and gave reasons why they needed the parachute, and they jumped. There were three people left. A man who was a professor at a university, a young little Boy Scout, and a Catholic priest. And the man who was the professor at the university said, "I am the world's smartest man. The world needs me. I'm taking a parachute. The world needs me." And he jumps. And there's the Catholic priest and the Boy Scout. And the priest says to the Boy Scout, "Don't worry, son. I'm ready to meet my maker. I've lived a good life. You live a good life. You give glory to God. Do good things. Even think about being a priest. You two young men, think about being priests." Okay. And the young Boy Scout says to the priest, "Oh, don't worry, Father. The world's smartest man just took my backpack." We're not that smart. Yes, we're intelligent. God gave us a mind. So this is how it all balances, right? We get things out of balance. That's why it's called a disordered desire for our own excellence. Keep things in line.
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17: During the War for Independence, General George Washington, the man we refer to today as the father of our country, led American troops through military defeat after defeat. And in the bitter winter of 1777, he wrote this somber note to a friend in Philadelphia. Quote, "You might have tracked our army from White Marsh to Valley Forge by the blood on their feet," end of quote. Many soldiers continued to march through the deep snows of Pennsylvania without shoes. Others suffered from disease, hunger, and freezing conditions. Nearly 2,000 of Washington's men died. Yet George Washington did not lose faith. Amid the hardship, loss, and uncertainty of Valley Forge, he turned to God in prayer. At a time when our nation once again faces division and uncertainty, may we follow Washington's example, kneeling humbly, praying faithfully, and asking God to guide the future of America.
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24: As our Jewish friends observe Tisha B'Av, they mark the saddest day on the Jewish calendar. It's a day of fasting and mourning that remembers the destruction of the first and second temples in Jerusalem. But Tisha B'Av is about far more than history. It's about remembering. Throughout the Bible, again and again, God commands his people not to forget. To remember his faithfulness, to remember his covenant, to remember where they had come from, and to remember what happens when they turn away from him. On Tisha B'Av, Jewish families read the Book of Lamentations, the prophet Jeremiah's heartbreaking words over the fall of Jerusalem. They mourn not only the destruction of God's holy city, but centuries of suffering that followed, from exile and persecution to tragedies that continued throughout Jewish history. But even in mourning, hope remains. God's covenant with Israel has never been broken, and his promises still stand. And that message speaks to Christians today, too. Psalm 137 declares, "If I forget you, Jerusalem, may my right hand forget its skill." Remembering Jerusalem isn't simply about looking back at the past. It's choosing to remain connected to God's unfolding story. And as we witness rising hatred toward the Jewish people and the ongoing conflict in Israel, remembering calls us to respond. Genesis 12:3 reminds us that God promises to bless those who bless his people. 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Tisha B'Av teaches us that people of faith remember. We remember God's promises. We remember his faithfulness. And we remember that even after the darkest night, God is still writing a story of redemption. 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Be the blessing. Live the word. Answer the call.
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26: In the book The Lion's Run, we meet 13-year-old Lucas Dubois, a small, quiet kid living in Nazi-occupied France. 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

0: Good morning and welcome, Picked Radio News Hour. Joe, Jason, Mike Morris on this Monday. I know you guys were like, but Joe, you guys said you weren't doing a show on Monday. Well, guess what? For your listening pleasure, we've decided, you know what? We were here. I'm going to be honest. We were actually here the whole time. I'm leaving tomorrow. Mike's leaving tomorrow. Jason's running around trying to get ready for us to be gone. And we had a lot of things happen. We had a lot of things that we want to update you on Orem. So we got together this weekend and said, let's just do it Monday. This show will play today and tomorrow. So all of you have time to digest all of the information. I will say for the gold special, send two, get three. Today is it. This will be the very last day. If you are not on the list today, you are not going to be on the list. So make sure you finalize that and you've called Arizona. Don't call Jason. Don't call Mike. Don't call your sister, your brother, your dog. Call Arizona, 800-951-0592. Having said that, I'm going to turn it over to Mike. So, Mike, you know, we're going to probably spend the whole hour talking about all the things that are happening.
1: And there's so much happening, Joe, and that, and like you said, that's why we decided we needed to have a Monday morning show here. Over the last couple of days, there's been some exciting changes to Orem, but for those that maybe aren't keeping up in the Orem chats and stuff, they may not know what's going on, and it may seem somewhat scary to folks as they're watching the dashboards change and the way things have worked before have changed quite a bit as well. So basically what's going on is Orem is becoming 100% MiCA and Web3 compliant. Now MiCA is the European Union's kind of like their version of the Clarity Act that's going on. But one of the biggest things in MiCA is that they mandate how an individual's crypto is handled, stored, received, and who is in custody of it. And one of the big things is they have mandated that if you are putting your crypto into, you know, something like Orem or OneTrade or any of these projects out there, you have to remain in custody of your crypto. Now, Orem has been saying for quite some time that they were moving to this full custody version. So they started doing web updates last week. And what people have started seeing is when they're going into Orem, is telling them they need to connect a wallet or the withdrawal situation has changed. And for those of you that don't have wallets, this can be very, very confusing. You know, me and Jason and Joe have been talking to all the listeners here for over a year now, telling everybody they needed to get third-party wallets, Ledgers or Tangent wallets. And you know, we didn't put it out there because you were going to need it for Orem. We didn't know when we started talking about this. But in the crypto space, having a third-party wallet is really a requirement. I mean, that's the best way to secure your funds. It's the best way to maintain that online security. And there, when you break down what you have invested in crypto and you look at the cost of these wallets, there's really no reason not to do it. So we're going to reiterate today that if you want to continue using Orem, you are going to need a third-party wallet. We highly recommend the Tangem wallets. You can get those at 1360khnc.com. When you order through 1360, you'll get a discount on your Tangem wallets. And it's going to take a couple days to get to you. And the August 12th meeting that we're going to have here, that's the next crypto meeting that we're having. And we are going to try and stream that meeting so that the Arizona audience can also partake and watch the meeting. We will spend the bulk of that meeting helping people get their Tangem wallets set up and teaching people how to connect their wallets to Aurum. Now, why is this a good thing for everybody? Well, what it means is that should things go bad for Aurum, they can't run off with your crypto because your crypto will remain tied to your wallet through a smart contract. And a smart contract is simply a back-end contract that is developed when you set up your wallet and you connect and you do that back-end stuff. In the back-end, there's a contract that's actually executed. And in the crypto world, they call them smart contracts. And these contracts self-execute when certain criteria is met. And so in the Aurum world, when the deposit is requested, it locks that deposit in back to that wallet. When you connect your wallet and you fund into Aurum, it's locking down that that crypto belongs to you and it belongs to that wallet. So should things not go right for you, there's always a way to break that smart contract. When that smart contract is broken, it automatically returns whatever crypto may be out there in the blockchain back to its rightful spot, which would be your personal wallet.
0: Yeah, and to make it simple, what Mike is saying is, here's the good part. By making this change, every time you get a deposit, you are essentially holding the money instead of Aurum holding the money. I mean, that's as simple as it is. It's actually safer. It's better for all of us. It's actually a great change that's coming. We'll be back. We'll keep updating you. Stay with us.
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0: 800-951-0592. And I get it, right? It's if you already are doing the new robot, there's really not a big change at all because they set that one up to be self-custodial, right? And they kind of knew this was coming and made sure at least, and now they're making all of it that way. Obviously, when we did the gold, you know, give us 2 ounces of gold, 6 months later, we'll give you 3 ounces. If you didn't want to deal, I don't want to deal with wallets and dashboards and passwords and all this stuff. It gives you an opportunity to participate, but today's the last day. But Mike, yeah, it's an extra step. Yes, it's different. The dashboard's going to look different. But really, from a security-wise, from a security standpoint, this is actually better for us, the customer, us as say customers of Warm. This is actually a better way to do it.
1: It is, Joe. It really is. But now let's get kind of down to the heart of why we're doing this broadcast, right, is the reality of it is the upgrade to the site did not go 100% as planned, okay? They have run into some, Orem, meaning they, has run into some major glitches. Now, when you try and get a site to become fully Web3 compliant, this is not an easy task. This is a major, major overhaul of their entire ecosystem and operating system. And so the reason that we really wanted to have this is, you know, a lot of folks already knew that some of this was coming. We just didn't know exactly when. And now that they did the site upgrade last Monday. And when that happened, any pending transactions that were going out, they failed. And then they said, okay, you'll need to go ahead and restart those transactions, which a lot of people did. And those, for the most part, those transactions are still impending. And so are the vast majority of transactions that have been tried to be completed over the last week. And so what I really want to let everybody know is everybody in Orem Land is in the same boat right now. If you have transactions sitting there, they haven't hit your wallet, they show pending, they will get paid. Brian Benson has come out and he has said that it's going to take a couple days to get this cleared up and they will start getting transactions out. Now, yesterday morning, quite a few people did get some transactions that came through to their wallets. Unfortunately, I wasn't one of them. Jason got some, though. Lucky Jason, right?
0: He's always lucky, right?
1: But, I mean, just for a point of reference, I have 18 pending transactions right now that are, they show in the transaction log as pending. They have not hit my wallet yet. And that seems to be the norm, right? Pretty much everybody that's in the Orem Land right now has a backlog of pending transactions. Orem has said, do not worry, these transactions are not lost. In fact, every one of those transactions has a transaction ID assigned to it. You can still follow that transaction. The money has not been lost. Orem has not run off. But, and I want everybody to hear this part, Orem has asked that if you have a issue going on that involves transactions, wallet connecting, Nero withdrawals, please hold on for a day or two. They're inundated in trouble tickets. They said they had, last count, they had over 5,000 trouble tickets. And they did come out and they said they will probably not be responding to these trouble tickets. They're logging them so they can track them. So if once they come back and they say everything is up and running and good and transactions are going through, if for some reason yours isn't, you can refer back to that trouble ticket that you opened. But there is no reason to go out and open a whole bunch more trouble tickets. The best thing that we can do right now is sit back and wait a couple days, let them get the back end re-upgraded. I guess I'm not even sure if that's a real word, but they have identified where the glitch and the problem is in the Web3. They are fixing it, and then they will roll out a new upgrade to Orem, and they said that should be fixing all of the transaction issues.
0: Yep. And again, here's a good part, I guess, you know, with A lot of us that are in Orem have been involved with Texacoin, and they've had similar issues. And it's taken, you know, a little bit to get these issues done, corrected, worked out. And we expect 100% the exact same thing. And I think the biggest thing is the why we wanted to have this show is because a lot of us, take me as an example, this isn't the right way to do it, but it's just how I've been doing it. I'm really not paying attention. I'm not getting into the Orem chats. I'm not listening when Brian Benson's out there speaking because that's how much confidence I have in what these guys are doing, and they're going to get the issue fixed. But we wanted to bring this out for everybody hey, you know what? I'm like Joe. I'm not really paying attention, but I noticed, hey, I didn't get my deposits. What's going on? This is what's going on.
1: Right. One of the biggest changes as an end user that you're going to notice is that before this new upgrade, folks could move their crypto around inside of the Orem ecosystem real easy. Like if you had a profit pay from XAI, you just moved it over to your main balance. You could put it on your credit card. You could send it to somebody else. There's all kinds of things that you could do. But due to the new MiCA compliance, any payouts, any profit, anything that's coming back to you must actually return to you via that third-party wallet. And then you have to make the conscious decision to then send it back to Orem. Now, it sounds like extra steps. It is a couple of extra steps. But in the end, this makes the Orem platform 100 times more secure. It makes your investment, your crypto that's sitting there, way easier to access for you. And it also, in my opinion, it really shows the longevity of this project, right? There's a ton of money that goes into trying to get all of this compliance done. And the fact that Orem is looking at this compliance, and they are one of the first crypto projects I know of that's actually undertaken trying to get compliant with these European standards. And it's, like I said, you know, it's a massive undertaking. And this weekend we saw Bitmart, we saw BitMEX earlier, a couple of weeks ago. They have all now announced that they're shutting down. And I think a big portion of the reason they're shutting down is this EU, the MiCA regulations that are coming out. And, you know, this happens, you know, every year, actually. You'll see some of these mid-sized exchanges close down or they merge together, that kind of thing. So it's not panic time. But a lot of these companies, they looked at what it was going to cost to get compliant, and they said, it's not worth it. We'll just go ahead and shut down. And so to me, I think it's a good thing to see that Orem has taken this step early on. They're getting compliant. They've embraced this Web3, the new Web3 stuff, which is, you know, pretty much everything in the world when you talk about finance and DeFi is all moving to Web3. And so if you're going to become an expert at this now, you're positioning yourself very well for the future.
0: Yeah, and again, it is. Mike has been, we've been saying this for a while, though, about how happy we were that Orem is proactive instead of reactive. They you know, and it's not like like the Clarity Act here in the U.S. Yeah, you know, it hasn't gotten passed, and every time we think it's going to pass, they make more changes, and I want to change this, or I want to, you know, throw this in there. I think the biggest thing is, hey, everybody understands the basic stuff that's going to happen. We don't know every last detail, but they know a lot of the basic stuff. And that was what happened with the EU. Orem was like, okay, all the stuff, we know this is going to happen. Let's start working on that now. And then, of course, when it all got finalized, right, they threw in a couple of curveballs or a few things got added. And Orem's addressing those, but it really is a sign of how strong this project is that they sat there and they're like, hey, we're going to be the first. right? We want, if someone's going to be the first, we're going to be the first to be compliant. That's how serious they have taken this, and it's a, it really is a good step. Yeah, it does stink when, hey, it was so easy. Like when I sent Jason $5,000, it was so easy, right? I sent it from my ORM dashboard to his ORM dashboard. It was, okay, now it's got to go to my wallet. And guess what, though? It's in my wallet, and I just send it. You know, I'm going to, my wife and I ordered the Tangem wallet. I'm going to send it from my Tangem wallet to his Tangem wallet instead of going into, I don't even need to go into the ORM dashboard to do it now. So it's just a different way, right? It's just a different way, and the way to be compliant, because again, the biggest thing that's happening here, non-custodial. And what does that mean? That just means ORM doesn't hold any of your deposits. If you're not reinvesting, right, they're not holding your deposit, period.
1: That's correct.
0: No matter, doesn't matter how, well, I got it from my account. I got it because, you know what, I moved up some levels. I'm getting some commissions off of other people. If you're not reinvesting, they're not going to

0: upgrading the Quantum Alpha engine. The same engine that's running Nero is going to start running the XAI bot. But on top of that, you will also be entering into a smart contract with your deposit that is in XAI. And like we were talking about before, so once you get that smart contract set up on your XAI stuff, that then locks that crypto to you as well. Now, you won't be pulling that crypto out every night because that's in there if you've got auto reinvest on. But it will be locked to you via smart contract through the Web3 integration that they're having to your third-party wallet. All of this is a huge success story once it's done, right? And so I guess really the big thing is it's not time to panic. We just need to let them work through over the next couple of days and get all of this integrations done. And I think what we're going to get at the end is going to be an amazing product that's going to work very well for everybody, just as flawlessly as ORM's worked up till now. I think even Jason will be able to do it.
1: Well, I'm going to watch it. I'm going to watch it. It adds extra layer to, but as everything's been said here, this is where it's headed. This is where we're having to go. I wish Orem could have prepared a little better. Would have been a lot more smoother with this. We are only a few days in, so I mean, if they fix it, it's great for the next 6 months or whatever time frame. We're all not going to even be worried about this, but. Right now, yeah. The first day that I've been in Orem that a deposit didn't show up was yesterday. Doesn't make me feel very good. I know that we want to – I have to call it the way I see it. When it was working really good, I say it works really good. Yesterday, no. It stopped working really good. No deposits. Right? So let's see if Orem can fix it, and let's continue on with it. But these are the things that give me trust issues. Right? Now – am I running from Orem? Do I think Orem's going to fail? No, I think Orem's going to be just fine. I think Orem's going to really do well. But Mike is much more confident than I am. I'm much more of a skeptic. So you'll get an honest view of this when you're listening to the shows. And let's see what you know. I'm very, very confident this is not the end of Orem. This is going to be fix it. Let's run it. Let's get used to the new way we're doing it. Tangents, right? Maybe we should talk a little more about tangents.
0: Yeah, we're going to talk about tangents, and we're going to talk about this meeting on the 12th.
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12: During the War for Independence, General George Washington, the man we refer to today as the father of our country, led American troops through military defeat after defeat. And in the bitter winter of 17

77, he wrote this somber note to a friend in Philadelphia. Quote, "You might have tracked our army from White Marsh to Valley Forge by the blood on their feet," end of quote. Many soldiers continued to march through the deep snows of Pennsylvania without shoes. Others suffered from disease, hunger, and freezing conditions. Nearly 2,000 of Washington's men died. Yet George Washington did not lose faith. Amid the hardship, loss, and uncertainty of Valley Forge, he turned to God in prayer. At a time when our nation once again faces division and uncertainty, may we follow Washington's example, kneeling humbly, praying faithfully, and asking God to guide the future of America.

0: like, no, sir. Yes, ma'am.
1: We're back here. Patriot Radio News Hour on this Monday. Got Mike Morris with us. We are doing an update on Orem for those of you that are in Orem. A lot of changes happening. A lot of things that are going to look different going forward. And, you know, like Jason said, I kind of like it when Jason's like, you know what? Hey, you know what? It didn't work. Made me a little nervous. I don't like it. I don't like it didn't work. I don't think any of us like that it didn't work. But it's something that happens. They're out in front of it. They're being up front. They're not shying away from it. And I think when this is all said and done, I don't know. It's funny. Could it be even better, right? And because it's pretty damn good so far. And the answers, you know, what they're saying is going to be what happens when this is all done. It's actually a better product, Mike, right? I mean, if they deliver on what they're saying, it's better.
2: It will be, Joe. And we should also, once this is all said and done and the Quantum Alpha is over to XAI, we actually should start seeing even better returns in XAI. But I do want to take a minute, Joe. During the break, an update came from Orem. So I'm going to read this right off the Orem official Telegram chat room. And it says, a platform update. Technical maintenance is currently in progress to improve the platform stability and performance. During this time, some features may be temporarily unavailable or experience intermittent issues. The development team is working to complete the maintenance as quickly as possible and restore full functionality. We will notify you as soon as the maintenance has been completed. Right before that, they also sent out another update that they are aware of the issues where endless loading spinners are appearing when connecting wallets to the partner program or the main balance. The development team is also working on this. They have identified the issue, and they are working on the fix. So, that being said, historically, when we have seen Orem notifications like this for other maintenance cycles, generally that maintenance cycle gets completed throughout the day, and then sometime in the evening, you're back to a working product. Keep in mind, it seems weird to us in the U.S. that they're doing a maintenance cycle in the middle of the day, but it's the maintenance window overseas right now. So it would be the time for people to be doing maintenance on the back ends. So this I see as good news. We'll see if everything is fixed later. I think they're going to have to fix this in pieces. I don't think that they can go in and just fix everything all at once, load it in. They might be able to if they're doing the development in the back end. But this is really good news. So we shall see.
1: And again, remember, all of you that want to avoid all of this, right, we have the gold program. It will close, so you need to get yourself locked in. The program it's pretty straightforward. You send us 2 ounces of gold. 6 months later, you're going to get 3 ounces, and you don't have to worry about dashboards, upgrades, technical difficulties, changes in what appearances, right? You just sit back, relax, and leave the driving to us, so to speak. But, Mike, we are going to, when we get back from vacation, you guys are going to have a meeting up in Colorado, and for the

0: The civil authorities have issued a required monthly test for Maricopa AZ, beginning at 9:32 a.m. and ending at 10:32 a.m. This is a test of the Maricopa County Department of Emergency Management Emergency Alert System. This is only a test. Do not broadcast. This is a test of the Maricopa County Department of Emergency Management Emergency Alert System. This is only a test.
1: Way people should be able to live ask questions as the class is going. This isn't going to be a sales class, just so people know. This is going to be a training class where we're going to be looking at the Aurum platform. For those of you that have never set up wallets before, we will get those wallets set up. If you're using a Tangem wallet, which again, you can get your Tangem wallet at 1360khnc.com. It takes a few days to get to you, so I recommend ordering it now so you have it for the 12th. The setup of the Tangem wallet is super simple. We will help walk you through it. It takes less than 5 minutes to get your Tangem wallet set up. And once you have your Tangem wallet set up, all of this stuff that's going on Aurum is going to work very easy for you.
2: Mike, I have a quick question. What Sure. about some of the people that may have gotten the other one,
1: the ledger.
2: Gosh, I forget it. Ledger. The ledger wallet. Do they need to get a new wallet, or can they use the ledger wallet?
1: They do not need a new wallet. Ledger works perfectly good. In fact, I have ledger connected for Aurum. I'm using my ledger for Aurum, but I've used ledger for a long time. The reason that I keep talking about Tangem is for people that don't already have a wallet. The Tangem wallet is a lot easier to use than Ledger. You can set it up in less than 5 minutes. It works nearly identical to Ledger. Ledger wallets, if you're going to run a Ledger, we will probably, and you haven't set it up yourself, we'll need a different meeting, probably a one-on-one meeting, and we can do it over the phone to get your Ledger set up, because the Ledger setup takes a little bit over an hour, hour and a half to get that set up.
2: Yeah, so just thinking about that, right? Think about, okay, 5 or 10 minutes, an hour to an hour and a half. That's how much easier the Tangem wallet is, and it's something that, you know, when we look at our skill level, we want the easy button. So head out to the website, Mike. Do two things for me. Tell everybody where to go to get the Tangem wallet, and then the day and time of that meeting in August.
1: All right. So to get the Tangem wallet, you can get it at 1360khnc.com and under the Crypto Project Watch show. There's also a couple of other ads throughout the website that you can find it, but the easiest place to find it is under the Crypto Project Watch show at 1360khnc.com. When you order it through there, you're going to get a $10 discount. Like I said, it's about 3 days to get it. That's the other nice thing about Tangem. It's a lot cheaper than the ledger. And we'll talk about the class as soon as we get back.
2: Stay with us.

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0: For Zion's Sake with hosts Shelley and June Volk. 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

0: We're back here. Got Mike Morris with us. We're going over some of the changes that we're seeing coming to Orem. And Mike, really quickly, I just want to tell everybody, listen, we're going to be here in Phoenix. We're going to have the Tangent Wallets. And I do recommend for those of you, if you're, especially if you're struggling with the Ledger wallet, spend the few bucks, spend the extra bucks, get the Tangent Wallet, and then we can help you as well. If you have an issue with Ledger, right, then you're essentially going to have to rely on Mike and Mike only. What does it cost? Well, how much for the Tangent Wallet? Not on yet. Okay, hold on. Jason's got to turn you on there, Mike. Jack's off to listen. This wasn't an impromptu. We weren't planning on being here today, but
1: okay.
0: I'm glad it worked out this way. There you go. You're back.
1: Yeah, I'm back. So Tangent Wallet actually is quite a bit cheaper than Ledger. The lowest end Ledger that works well for Orem and everything that we're doing is $179. The Tangent 3-pack, where you get three cards, is $60. And you'll get $10 off when you order through 1360KHNC. They also have a system that's two cards and a ring. And, like, I'm wearing my Tangent ring right now. But, honestly, I'll tell you, it's pretty gimmicky. Like, it's cool if you want to tell people all my cryptos on this ring I'm wearing. I recommend just get the three cards. Unless you really like wearing rings, just get the $60 three-card set.
0: Yep, that's what we did, the $60 three-card set. So, okay, great. Awesome. So, that's it. We're asking you, hey, come out, spend the $60. For those of you that maybe were like, oh my gosh, it was the Ledger wallet was so hard. I don't want to have to go through all of that again. This is going to be much, much easier. And again, like I said, we'll be able to help more people with the Tangent wallet than with the Ledger wallet. So I just wanted to point that out, Mike.
1: And without getting too complicated, one other thing that you might want to do just to be ready for August 12th is get yourself, if you have the ability, get yourself about $20 worth of BNB and $20 worth of Ethereum. You could do that through like Coinbase and other places. We will be willing to help and help you. But when you use these third-party wallets, you have to have your own gas money. It's not like using Coinbase, where if you're sending USDT, they just take the fee out of that USDT you're sending. If you have to have your own gas money, so I recommend having about $20 worth of BNB and $20 worth of Ethereum. Those two $20 deposits will last you a long time because the fees using your third-party wallets are way, way cheaper than using Coinbase or Gemini or Uphold, Kraken, any of the places you're used to paying these larger fees. They don't exist on these third-party wallets. So there is a lot of upside to getting your third-party wallet set up. Now, for those of you that don't want to spend $60, Orem also connects to some of the free wallets online. I don't recommend those as much as I recommend the Tangent, but if for some reason you were adamantly opposed to being able to get buying a $60 Tangent, there are free wallet versions that will work. So Orem didn't put anybody in a position where they have to go out and spend money to make this thing work. But when you use those free versions, that crypto is still being stored online, basically at another exchange. So highly, highly recommend the Tangent Wallet. And I want to hit one more time that the class will be Wednesday, August 12th at 6 p.m. Mountain Time here in, we will be live in the studio in Johnstown, and we will get information out shortly as to how to get on the Zoom. You'll be able to find that information at 1360KHNC on the website. We'll have the information as to how to join remotely.
0: Perfect, perfect. And that's going to be something where I know that anybody that's not going to be able to make that meeting, it is going to be a meeting that you'll want to try to make sure that you can focus in on, could get somewhere where, you know, hey, it's going to be quiet, you can focus, and there's going to be a lot of information. We're going to try to make it too so everyone can ask questions. You know, obviously we understand having meetings that go, you know, 2 hours, 2.5 hours, people lose focus. We'll try to get the meeting done as timely as possible. It'd be great if we could do it in an hour, right? But if we've got to go longer, we will. The one thing I will say is, you know, we want to make sure we get through it all, and then we'll go back and do questions, right? So that way, because there's a lot of people out there now, because of you know, what Mike has done, Jason here in Phoenix said, hey, I'm pretty handy with crypto now, and I'm pretty comfortable with it. I just need Mike to, you know, kind of get through it, and then, you know what, I'm good. I don't need to worry about it. And then we know there's some of you, hey, I'm going to need a lot of help. I got to ask a lot of questions. And we may say in that meeting, hey, you know what, we get it. Let's do something for you at a later date so we can get as many people helped as possible. And then I call them special needs. See, I'm a special needers, right? I'm a special needs guy. I need a little more attention. So for those of you that are in that Zoom meeting and you're like, oh my God, I'm just lost. No worries. No worries. We'll get you the attention you need. We'll just have to do it after the 12th.
1: That's right.
0: There you go. All right. We're going to wrap it up when we get back. I'll give you a quick market update at least, so you'll know what the markets are doing. And then we're going to wrap it up. And my wife and I and Mike, well, we're all jonesing to start vacation. So final segment.
1: I'm leaving as soon as this is done.

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0: here, and my wife, in between the break, texted me, said, "Hey, the show's repeating tomorrow. You can't tell them today's the last day if we're going to repeat the show tomorrow." Okay. Obviously, we're going to be gone, and right, the girls are going to be like, "Oh my gosh, you know what? Don't want to make Tuesday's it. That is it. That's the cutoff. Tuesday, because this show will repeat again tomorrow. If you want to do the gold thing, if you want to send us 2 ounces of gold and get 3 ounces."
1: I thought we were closed on that. I wasn't listening, I suppose, but I thought we were closed because we got plenty of people in.
0: Yeah, well, we ran it today, so that's it.
1: Oh, boy.
0: End of it. I think
1: we're... Well, I'm not answering phones about, today. I'm taking days off,
0: Jason's
1: too.
0: Jason's not answering anything. Yeah. No, listen, I already said this, too. You have to call Phoenix, period. Nothing else works. If you text Jason, if you text Mike, if you text me, it doesn't count. If you send an email, it doesn't count. I want to be very clear on that. I don't want to make anybody upset, or I don't want to get anybody, angry about it, but it's limited. We're already pretty full. That's it. End of story. It's over. Very quickly, the markets, they were up big, not so much. The S&P and the NASDAQ have gone negative. The Dow is still up a little bit. The 10-year note at 4.65. We have stopped bombing because apparently the military said, well, there's nothing left to bomb. Oil's down 6, which is great. Gold's up another $26, 4,080. By the way, $20 gold pieces are still at $39.95. So you're almost $100 under. Silver's up 50 cents today, 58.50. So there's your update. There's your recap on the markets. But Mike, we're going to close it out here, and then you and I are heading out the door to go on vacation.
2: That's right. Sunny beaches. So August 12th, 6 p.m. Hope to see everybody there. Get your ledgers or your Tangent wallets and be ready, and let's get on with this Orem journey.
0: I'm excited, and obviously the shows, we're going to be closed pretty much tomorrow. Jason's pretty naked at the radio station right now. They will return. They'll do some shows this week. I will be back Wednesday. So Wednesday of
1: two Wednesdays.
0: Next week.
1: Yeah, two Wednesdays.
0: Yeah, two Wednesdays. Yeah, I'm gone all next week. The following Wednesday, I'll be back. Mike won't be back for another week after that. So the next time we hear from Mike, it'll be that week of the meeting. And we'll update everybody as much as we can. And again, we'll see. We're excited about it. It's believe it or not, it's actually a good thing that you get to hold your actual money instead of it being held by somebody else. And I'm really glad Mike pointed out, hey, there are free wallets out there. There is. The difference is those wallets, you don't really hold your money. Somebody else is holding it. It's just not going to be Orem, where if you get the Tangent wallet or if you have the Ledger wallet, you're the one holding the money.
1: People that haven't got their money, Mike, they're going to get their money.
2: They're going to get their money.
1: All these sends that are delayed, Mike is still getting these texts. When we say you're going to get it, you're going to get it. Just be patient. These things happen.
2: Yep.
1: Mike, Joe.
2: Thanks, guys.
0: God bless everybody. Have a great, great week. I'll see you in a little over a week. Take care. Jason, good luck, brother. I'm sorry we did this to you. We didn't plan it. We did it. All right.
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0: Good afternoon and welcome to the Narrow Path radio broadcast. My name is Steve Gregg, and we are on the air an hour every weekday afternoon, commercial-free, live, so that you can call in. We can talk about the questions you raise about the Bible, about the Christian faith, or the disagreements you have with the host. We can talk about those, too. Now, if you're not familiar with the program, that's what it is. It's just 100% call-in. We don't have a topic. Just call in with whatever questions you have. And we've been doing this for 29 years. We're going into 30 years coming up here real soon, because we've been on since 1997. And 5 days a week. That's a lot of broadcasts. And so we've had thousands and thousands of calls. A lot of these calls have been indexed topically at a website, which is not our main website. Our main website is thenarrowpath.com. The name of the program is The Narrow Path. The auxiliary website I mentioned is called Matthew713.com, and there we have a topical index of over something like 30,000 calls that have come in over the years, arranged topically. You look up a topic, you'll see all the questions that have come in on that topic. You click on one of them, it takes you directly to that call where someone asks that question and gets an answer over the air. That's an amazing resource. If you haven't been there, you'd be amazed. There's over 2,000 topics. As I said, about 30,000, 25,000, 30,000, something like that, different calls are indexed there. That's at Matthew713.com. All right. Now, right now, I'm looking at a reasonably open switchboard. We'll go to the calls immediately here. But if you're a regular listener, you know that it's not always the case that we have calls, that we have lines open. Often it's full. Right now, there are a few lines open. If you want to call, you can call me at this number, 844-484-5737. Again, that's 844-484-5737, and we'll put you in line, and we'll get to your call today if you call now. Our first caller today is Michael from Inglewood, California. Michael, welcome to The Narrow Path. Thanks for calling.
1: Hi, Steve. Apologies about yesterday, not being able to talk on the phone. And also, Matthew713.com, there's 29,820 calls on there now.
0: 29,800, so we're just short of 30,000. Yeah, amazing.
1: Yes. I was calling because I think...
0: You must have a lot of time on your hands.
1: Yeah, I'm still looking for my job that I asked.
0: Maybe
1: for
0: too much time on your hands. Yeah, okay. Go ahead.
1: Okay. So my question had to do with dispensationalism or how to refute it. And I guess I'm wondering if the Jews... I kind of see it as the Jews were first, and then the Gentiles are the church, and then they're coming back for the Jews. But is it not correct that basically, like, Peter and the Jews actually are that first church?
0: Yeah, that's exactly right. I mean, I think sometimes dispensationalists oversimplify the facts of this matter of Jews and Gentiles. They will say, you know, the Jews they had their chance in the Old Testament. Jesus came and offered himself to the Jews. The Jews rejected him, so the Jews were rejected for a while, put on hold, put aside, and God then the Gentiles came in, and that's the church. And when the church is finished, when the Gentiles have come in, God's going to take the church away and go back and bring in the Jews. That's the dispensational timeline. But that's not really the way it has been in the Old or the New Testament. There never was a time when most of the Jews were necessarily faithful to God. There were many, many times when there's so few Jews faithful to God that Elijah thought he was the only one left who was faithful. But God told him there were 7,000 more who had not bowed the knee to Baal, but that's still a pretty small minority in the Jewish population. So, in the Old Testament, most of the Jews rejected God. Some accepted him. They were called the faithful remnant. And the faithful remnant were the true Israel, the Israelites indeed. Jesus referred to Nathanael that way. He said, here comes an Israelite indeed, one who in whom is no guile, no dishonesty, no lie. He's not a hypocrite. He's real. That's a true Israelite, he said. And in the Old Testament, there were true Israelites who were faithful and were honest and were God's real people. But you know what? There were Gentiles who were too. Under the law of Moses, any Gentile who wished could become part of Israel. They could get circumcised. They could, you know, go through. They could keep the law, keep the covenant, and they would be considered to be like a native of the land. And there's like a native-born Israelite. So, and there were people like that. We know of Rahab, for example, and Ruth as famous examples. There were others. And, you know, so in other words, in the Old Testament, it wasn't like, okay, the Jews were God's people, and then later the Gentiles were. No, in the Old Testament, the faithful were God's people. Most of those in the faithful community were Jews, but most Jews were not faithful and were not part of the true Israel, according to Jesus' definition of those things. That's why Jesus told the Pharisees, who were Jewish, I know you're descended from Abraham, but you're not the children of Abraham. If you were the children of Abraham, you would do what Abraham did. You're the children of the devil, he said. Now, all he's saying there is that to be physically descended from Abraham, which was what most people thought makes a person a Jew, isn't what makes a person a Jew as far as God's concerned. It doesn't mean anything to be descended from Abraham if you don't behave like Abraham. If you behave like the devil, then you're a child of the devil, not of Abraham. So that's Jesus talking. That's Jesus. And the Old Testament said things similar to that too, by the way. So it's not the case that the Jews were God's people in the Old Testament. Some of them were and some of them were not. The people who kept the covenant were God's people. And most of the people in those days who did were Jewish, though there were Gentiles too. And there was nothing that dictated that the majority had to be Jewish. If millions of Gentiles had decided to become part of it, then that entity would have been mostly Gentile, but they'd still be the same entity. They'd be the old covenant people. Now, in the New Testament, some people say, well, the Jews rejected Jesus, so the Gentiles were accepted. Well, that's not exactly true. I would say it's possible, we don't know the exact figures, it's possible that a larger percentage of Jews accept Jesus than the percentage of Gentiles who did. At least in the beginning, all the followers of Jesus were Jewish, up into the tens of thousands. Beginning on the day of Pentecost with 3,000, and then it grew and grew and grew. And as far as we know, before any Gentiles were converted, there could have been tens of thousands of Jews who were following Jesus. So to say the Jews rejected Jesus isn't true. The majority of the people of Israel did reject Jesus, but the majority of Gentiles do too to this day. So, you know, to represent it as if the Jews were God's people in the Old Testament and the Gentiles are now, which is the way dispensations sometimes represent it, it isn't true what Scripture says or to history. Most Jews were not God's people in the Old Testament, and most are not now. Most Gentiles were not God's people in the Old Testament, and most are not now. The only difference that has taken place is whoever is faithful to God, Jew or Gentile, was faithful to him in terms of an old covenant in the old days. And when Jesus came, he made a new covenant. And whoever is the people of God now are those Jews and Gentiles who are faithful to the new covenant. But it's not a racial thing. There never was a time when a certain race was given some kind of unconditional privilege. In the Old Testament, there's no suggestion of unconditional privilege to Jewish people. And there's certainly no suggestion of the same for Gentiles now. Paul talks about the Israel tree in Romans 11 and says the Jewish people who were originally part of the tree, the ones that have rejected Christ have been broken off. They're like branches removed from the tree. There's still Jewish branches on the tree because lots of Jews accepted Christ. So the tree is made up of those who accept Christ, Jews. And then, he says, Gentiles have been grafted in among them, believing Gentiles, which makes the Israel tree one composed of Jewish and Gentile believers. And who's not on the tree? Jewish and Gentile unbelievers. Same as always. Same as always. But then he says, you Gentiles don't get too uppity about this, because if you don't continue in his goodness, you can be broken off just like they were. So there's no unconditional position in Israel for Jews or Gentiles. It's abiding in Christ that makes one another. Now, that's not what dispensationalists represent things as. And there's we don't read in the Bible of a time when God's going to stop dealing with the church and then go back and bring the Jews in. The most we can hope for the Jews, if they're to be saved, would be for them to turn to Christ like we have, and like many Jews have, like tens of thousands or hundreds of thousands of Jews have throughout history, turn to Christ. They become part of the church. They become part of Christ's body. And it's still possible for a Jew to do that. And it's, in fact, possible for every Jew to do that if they want to. I don't have any reason to believe they will any more than I believe all Gentiles will. But the point is, it's not as if there's some kind of racial barrier there that, you know, somehow since Christ has come and the Jewish nation crucified him, that somehow now there's a big barrier up between God and the Jews. No, any Jew can be saved, and many tens, hundreds of thousands of them have been since Jesus was here. And if our prayers are answered, you know, many millions of them may still be saved in the future. But if they do, that's not a restoration of the Jewish nation. That's just a recollection of people from Jewish ancestry into the church. Just like if all the Irish would turn to Christ, or all the Brazilians, or all the Chinese, they'd all be part of the church, same as all the Jews did. The church is the body of Christ. It's the eternal purpose of God. There's nothing, something else coming afterwards. It's the fulfillment of all the promises of God, according to New Testament writers. So that's how I differ from the dispensationalists on that particular outlook. I appreciate your call, brother. We're going to talk next to David from Clackamas, Oregon. We still have a couple lines open. The number is 844-484-5737. David, welcome to The Narrow Path. Thanks for calling.
2: Hi, Steve. I'm calling with the intention to use your response and provide it to my grandson. He is studying religious studies in a secular university in a very liberal city. And he grew up in the church with us. He posed some questions to me, however, okay. That I wanted to get on the record and provide to him. He made the argument in which the early believers, the early church, operated without the teachings and writings of the Apostle Paul. He also made note that most of the New Testament books of the Bible are written and authored by the Apostle Paul. His argument is that early Christianity only had the teachings of Christ, and I suppose his beef is that the Apostle Paul, he made an argument, or rather perhaps is just regurgitating the argument, that Paul never walked with and spoke with Christ, and therefore his authority is diminished. Do you have a response to that? Are there any books or lectures perhaps you can point me in the direction of?
0: Well, first of all, I'm not sure I understand his claim, because to say the church operated without the writings of Paul is true. Until Paul was converted, the church didn't have input from Paul. But they did have input from the other apostles. And when Paul came along and became a believer, he was in fellowship with the other apostles. He had the same views as the other apostles. He didn't walk with Jesus in Jesus' lifetime, because he wasn't a believer in those days and probably wasn't in Israel when Jesus walked the earth. But he did associate with the people who did walk with Jesus, and their whole life was about talking about Jesus. So he learned, he spent time in Jerusalem with the apostles and heard them preach all the time, and they were always preaching the stories and teachings of Jesus. That's what their message was about. So it'd be crazy to think that Paul was somehow ignorant of that. Now, what Paul tells us is that he received a lot of his information from divine revelation as Jesus appeared to him. On one occasion, Paul was caught up into the third heaven and heard things, some of them he couldn't even repeat. So in addition to having the input from the other apostles who all walked with Christ, and no doubt Paul had a very good familiarity with it. And let me just interject this. Luke traveled with Paul. And when Luke wrote the Gospel of Luke, he claimed to have a very thorough and comprehensive knowledge of all the things he was writing about. Now, where'd Luke get those? He got those from the other apostles, because he was with Paul, hanging out with the apostles a lot of times. And to suggest that Luke somehow spent enough time with the other apostles in Paul's presence, that Luke could have a thorough knowledge of the story of Jesus, enough to write the book of Luke and Acts, and yet to think that Paul, who was there too, didn't have that information or didn't have access, would be rather stupid. So, in other words, insofar as Luke got his material right, Paul would have his material right too, in all likelihood, and Luke and Paul were traveling together for years, but also spent time with the other apostles. But one thing Paul had going for him, and Peter had some of this too, Peter had revelations too, on the housetop in Joppa and so forth. Paul had revelations. He was caught up into the third heaven once, and Jesus appeared to him at least twice that we know of. And an angel appeared to him at least once that we know about. So, you know, there's Paul had the information the other apostles had about Jesus, but he also had things Jesus gave him directly. And much of this, seemingly, he got before he even hung out with the other apostles. Because he said in Galatians 1 that the gospel they preached, he didn't get that from them. He got it directly by revelation from Christ. But then, of course, he said he did spend time with the other apostles, too. And what did the other apostles think of him? Well, initially they were suspicious of him because he had been a persecutor of the church. But then he convinced them. Not he, actually Barnabas convinced them. Barnabas was a trusted church member in Jerusalem, and he'd convinced them that Paul was truly converted, and he was. And they saw several things that convinced them. One was that Paul was serving Christ, was loving Christ, was laying down his life for Christ, was beaten and persecuted, and his life was threatened, and eventually he died for Christ. That sounds like pretty sincere, but more than that, he did the same kind of miracles the apostles did, because he said Christ met him and made him an apostle and gave him the signs of an apostle to prove that he's a real apostle, and they saw that too. And then, of course, they saw his character. They saw that he didn't live the life that a charlatan lives. False preachers, if you watch him long enough, they're usually trying to get the babes or the bucks. They're in it for the money or for the women. And every false, you know, teacher who starts false religions and so forth is getting either the bucks or the babes or all, everything, the whole shoot match and the power. Paul didn't get any of that stuff, and he didn't want any of that stuff. You can't really pin any dark motive on Paul for doing what he did. He was doing what he did because Christ called him to, and he's being obedient. Now, the apostles saw that, and believe me, they would have been the ones most suspicious of him. They were suspicious, but for him to win them over is really something. And Peter read many of Paul's letters. We know this because in 2 Peter chapter 3, verse 15 and 16, Peter spoke about Paul's epistles. He said, in all his epistles, he speaks about these things that Peter's speaking of. In fact, most of what's in 1 Peter is repetition from the book of Ephesians and Romans, from Paul's writings. And Peter referred to Paul's writings as scripture in 2 Peter 3, 15 and 16. So, I mean, let's put it this way. Yeah, Paul didn't walk around with Jesus like Peter did. And he came along later. But he had access to Peter's information and the other apostles' information. He had revelations from God. And he gave every convincing evidence that he was not a charlatan. Now, some days today, one say, well, he was a charlatan. Well, they're saying they know more about him, though they've never met him or seen him, than the apostles knew about him, who would have been very suspicious and careful since he had persecuted them before. Yeah, I mean, if you think you know more about it than the apostles did, you're welcome to your arrogance. But don't expect anyone with good sense to believe you. I'll believe what the other apostles did. They had much more to lose by being mistaken. And they knew it, too. Those are thoughts about Paul. Now, Paul's writings were written, at least the earliest of them were written, before any of the Gospels were written. And Paul is the one who planted the Gentile churches. So they didn't exist without Paul's teaching. And we're talking about first century churches. We're probably talking about churches as early as maybe in the early 40s, just maybe a decade and a half after Jesus rose from the dead, the churches that were planted in Turkey and in Greece and other places. they were planted by Paul, and they had his teaching. Now, it was never assumed by anyone in the early church that they had different doctrines or different teachings than the church in Jerusalem had. There was a different emphasis. The emphasis was the church in Jerusalem was made up of Jews in Temple City, and they went to the temple. Not because they had to, but because that was what you do when you're in Jerusalem, and it's not as if the temple was a bad thing. And Paul didn't believe that his Gentile converts had to do any of that Jewish stuff. Now, there was initially a disagreement about that, but Paul and Barnabas went to Jerusalem, and they had a big council with the other apostles, and the other apostles came around to see it Paul's way. Peter supported Paul at that council in Acts chapter 15. So, I mean, if someone were to say, well, Peter and the other apostles, they were one thing, but Paul's something else. Not much different. And as far as what Jesus taught, I don't think Paul taught anything different than what Jesus taught. If somebody thinks he did, call me. Let me know. I made a chart, you can find it at Matthew713.com, of Jesus and Paul's teaching. I made a chart showing the 15 major things that Jesus and Paul taught. And once we get past major ones, we get into some minor ones. A few minor ones are included, too. We find, I have quotations from Jesus and from Paul on both sides of the ledger on each of these things. Paul taught exactly what Jesus did. It's true, Jesus emphasized a few things more, and Paul emphasized a few things differently, but their teachings were the same. And so, you know, when somebody in a religious studies class says, well, Paul, you know, he invented Christianity as we know it now, but real Christianity was different when Jesus preached it. Yeah, that's easy to say to a bunch of empty-headed students who don't know a thing about it. All you have to do is look at the evidence and you realize this is just a modern skeptical attempt to undermine Christianity today, because we do follow Paul. We follow Jesus too. Actually, I follow Jesus more than I follow Paul. At least I define my Christian life as a follower of Christ, not as a follower of Paul. But I haven't found anything about Paul that I find difficulty following in good conscience as a follower of Christ. In fact, Paul himself said in 1 Corinthians 11, be followers of me as I am of Christ. In other words, if you're having trouble knowing, you know, what it looks like to live like Jesus, I'm doing it. If you're trying to live like Jesus, imitate me. And it wasn't a ridiculous statement. He's probably the most Christ-like man we know of in his generation. So, I mean, let your son listen to this call, if he's not listening already. And if he has further feedback, I'd be glad to have him call the show, or you can call to follow up.
2: You mentioned there was a chart on the, what was the website one more time?
0: Matthew713.com. Go there, and there's several categories of things. I mentioned earlier there's a topical index of calls. At the end of the show, this call will be among them. But there's also the chart. There's a part of charts and graphs or something like that. And you can find it. It's called Paul versus Jesus, or Jesus versus Paul. And it compares their teachings point by point.
2: All right. Thank you for your scholarship. I will take a look at that and then also find the call online, since I do know that you record these and post them. Thank you for that. God bless, Steve. Thank you so much.
0: Thank you. And tell your grandson I'd be glad to hear from him.
2: He will certainly be hearing this call. Thank you.
0: All right. Well, God bless you, David. Thanks for calling. Bye now. And I just might use this opportunity to say this. A lot of Christian kids in their high school classes, their college classes, university, whatever, they have professors that are out there to try to undermine their faith. And not all of these professors are even teaching religious studies classes or relevant classes to the subject. Some of them are English professors or sociology professors or some other kind of professors who apparently aren't very excited about teaching their assigned topic, and they spend as much time as they can trying to ridicule Christians

0: 2 years old. I've been teaching the Bible and studying it since I was 16. I've heard all of their arguments. I've read it. I know they're fake. And I would love to talk to them publicly in any setting, including this program. All right. We're going to take a break here just because we do that at the bottom of the hour to let you know, as I said earlier, I think that the Narrow Path is a listener-supported ministry. 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There's no overhead. We don't have any salaries. I get nothing. Nobody gets anything. It all goes to buy airtime. That's the most efficient use of money any ministry has ever had, I think. 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I'll be back in 30 seconds. Don't go away. We have another half hour.
1: If you call The Narrow Path, please have your question ready as soon as you are on the air. Do not take much time setting up the question or giving background. If such detail is needed to clarify your question, the host will ask for such information. Our desire is to get as many callers on the air during the short program. There are many calls waiting behind you, so please be considerate to others.

0: All right. Welcome back to the Narrow Path radio broadcast. A couple of things I want to say. Just before the break, I said I was 72 years old. My wife corrected me. I'm 73 years old. I turned 73 a while ago. I forgot. That's what happens when you get this old. You forget that you have birthdays. In fact, you even forget a lot of other things more important than that. Anyway, I'm not 72, and I'm not trying to pretend to be young. I'm 73. Okay, the other thing is that we were talking to David before, and he wanted to share the call with his grandson. I've made several references today to the website Matthew713.com, and there is a topical index there of calls. You can also find this program on our website or whatever. If you go to Matthew 7:13, you can look up, for example, his call was about the Apostle Paul. Look up under the topic, the Apostle Paul, or just Paul. I don't know what the heading says. And today's calls on that subject will be there. And at the website there, at Matthew713.com, by each call, there's a share button. So if you like a call and you want someone else to hear it, you hit share, and you can send it to them so they can hear it. It's very cool. Very cool website. I wish I'd thought of it. Someone else did. All right. Let's talk next to Olivia from San Diego, California. I'm going to repeat the phone number. We have some lines open. The number is 844-484-5737. That's 844-484-5737. Olivia, welcome to the Narrow Path. Thanks for calling.
1: Yes, thank you. This question has to do with the translation in the New Testament regarding the prayer, the Our Father, we call it.
0: Yes.
1: Mm-hmm. Would it have been better translated as Abba instead of Our Father?
0: Well, Abba is an Aramaic word, and it means father. It actually means, you know, it's a term a child uses to address his father. So some people say it's like the word daddy. And there's certainly nothing wrong with calling God Abba, because it says in both Romans chapter 8 and in Galatians, I think it's chapter 4 or 5, it says that we call God Abba Father. We have received this spirit of adoption, so that we call God Abba Father. And it would appear that when Jesus prayed in the Garden of Gethsemane, he said, Abba, Father, Abba. Yeah. Now, but the translators don't do that here, not because they're trying to avoid that word, but because the Greek text that they're using doesn't have the word Abba in it. It has the Greek word for Father. Now, it's very possible when Jesus was giving this teaching, if he was giving the teaching in his native

0: of Aramaic, he might have used the word, say, Abba, because that's the language, it's the word for father in the language that he and his disciples spoke. And I think it's even probable that he did, because we again, in the Garden of Gethsemane, in one of the Gospels, it represents him praying and saying, Abba, Father, you know, if it's your will, let this cup pass from me. So we know that Jesus used that word in Aramaic, and he may well have used it when teaching the disciples to pray. He might have said, when you pray, say, Abba, you know. Mm-hmm. And it's possible that they did. However, when the Gospels were written, they weren't written in Aramaic. They were written in Greek, which means everything Jesus said, with very few exceptions, was translated into Greek from the original Aramaic. Once in a while, you know, one of the Gospels will preserve an Aramaic saying of Jesus without translating it for some reason, like when he said, Talitha kumi, which means, little girl, I say unto you, arise, or Eli, Eli, lama sabachthani, which is, my God, why have you forsaken me? Occasionally, the Gospels will actually preserve the actual Aramaic line, but in 99% of the cases, they translate whatever Aramaic Jesus was using into Greek for a Greek readership. And so our Greek Gospels, which are the originals, are they don't have the word Abba. So translators, when they're translating from the Greek, they find the Greek word for father, and they translate with the English word father. So that's why it doesn't say Abba. Uh-huh. But it's very possible that Jesus did tell his disciples to say Abba. But here's the thing. If he did, then there's a certain type of Christian who's going to say, well, then we have to call him Abba. Well, I don't know. I don't think we have to speak Aramaic. It's like saying we have to call Jesus Yeshua or Yashu or something like that instead of Jesus, because in Aramaic, that's how they'd say his name. Well, yeah, but the Bible doesn't say we have to pronounce his name that way. We speak English, and in English, pronunciations are different. Even in Greek, they are. So that's why in the Greek New Testament, they don't use the word Yeshua. That's a Hebrew form of his name, and it's very possibly what he was called by his Hebrew friends. But Jesus is the Greek form of that name. And so that's what the New Testament uses, and then the English form is Jesus. There's no argument that I can think of for having to use the Aramaic words that Jesus used, when in fact 99% of them or more are translated into Greek, even in our Gospels.
1: Would it be appropriate then in English to say something more like, dear Father, because sure. It seems like Abba is more, I don't know, just more childlike, loving expression father. So we say,
0: yeah, any English expression that conveys that idea would be fine. I don't think God's legalistic about that.
1: Okay. Thank you so much.
0: Thank you very much for calling, Olivia. God bless you.
1: Okay.
0: Bye now. Okay, our next caller is, let's see, it's going to be Brian from Ontario, California. Hi, Brian. Welcome to The Narrow Path. Thanks for calling.
2: Hey, Steve. Good afternoon. Quick question. I want to ask you about the scripture that says, touch not my anointed, nor do my prophets harm. Mm-hmm. And as you know, a lot of pastors, a lot of leaders, they use that scripture. They teach that to their people to basically keep themselves from ridicule or, you know,
0: from criticism. Right.
2: So what is your opinion on that? I want to hear your take on that. What do you think?
0: Well, first of all, the statement is, do not touch the Lord's anointed. How do we know that any given pastor is the Lord's anointed? You know, in the Psalm, Psalm 105:15, it says God protected Abraham from others who would have hurt him, and he told them, do not touch my anointed ones and do my prophets no harm. We know that David, when he had opportunity to kill Saul, and actually his friends encouraged him to do it, since Saul was a bad guy and actually trying to kill David himself, David refused to do it. He said, God forbid that I would touch the Lord's anointed. Those are kind of the cases. So Abraham was the Lord's anointed, according to Psalm 105. And then Saul, of course, had been God's anointed. He had been anointed, but the anointing had left him by the time David was being pursued and actually had come on David. But David still figured, if God once anointed this guy, I'm not going to... I'm not going to resist him. I'm not going to fight him. Now, that's just showing respect for someone who's had a special anointing from God. It's interesting how many preachers, if they are criticized by somebody in the congregation, will so inappropriately say, do not touch the Lord's anointed, touch not God's anointed, meaning themselves. We don't find anyone, even the anointed ones of God in the Bible, referring to themselves as the anointed, or claiming immunity or privilege for themselves because they're anointed. David was anointed, but he never made that statement when his son Absalom tried to kill him and whatever. And by the way, we're talking here about don't kill somebody if they're God's prophet, if they're God's anointed. If I would criticize a pastor for teaching something wrong or doing something sinful, and he said, do not touch the Lord's anointed, I say, no worries, I won't do that. I'm not going to touch you. I'm not going to kill you. And I'm not so sure you're the Lord's anointed anyway. But you don't have to worry. I won't touch the Lord's anointed. But the statement in the Bible refers to don't kill him. Don't do him harm. And certainly to give somebody a criticism who needs to be corrected, that's doing them no harm. That's doing them a favor. They do themselves harm if they don't receive it and correct themselves. But when you make when you speak the truth in love, when you criticize somebody legitimately, or you believe it's legitimate, if it turns out that they are not really guilty of whatever it is that you're thinking they are, they should have no problem saying, "Oh, well, that's not actually true. I don't really do that, or I never said that, or I don't believe that." If you're criticizing something someone believed or said or allegedly did, they can calmly respond and say, "Yeah, well, your information's wrong. I'm sorry, that's not true. I wouldn't do that. I didn't do that." If so, but anyone who says don't touch God's anointed, they're not refuting you. They're rebuking you for having the audacity to criticize them. And I would say they have much more audacity in thinking that scripture applies A, to them, and B, to what you're doing. What you're doing isn't touching them, harming them, and who they are. If they say they're God's anointed, well, they can say what they want to. Anyone can say that. The Bible doesn't tell me that any given pastor is God's anointed in a special sense. Now, I will say this, that God does anoint Christians with different gifts, but there's also people who are in pastoral roles who don't exhibit any evidence that they have that spiritual gift. They might. I do believe there's people today who have that anointing, but the person who has it shouldn't be the one going around saying that he has it. When people tell me they've got this or that gift, I always wonder, why don't you let me come to that conclusion by seeing what you do and say? If it's really true, I'll certainly recognize it because I'll check it out. But you don't have to tell me that. I mean, you don't wear a badge that says, I am a prophet, I'm a pastor, I'm God's anointed. The pastors who do that are just disgusting. I have to just say, it's a disgusting arrogance even if they're basically good people, that arrogance itself would disqualify them from being a spiritual leader in any congregation I would want to be part of. All right.
2: Well, okay, that's very good, Steve. Thank you for that. I appreciate your answer.
0: All right, Brian. Thanks for calling. Bill in Boise, Idaho. Welcome to The Narrow Path. Thanks for calling.
3: Yeah, I'm calling. I don't know if you've heard of it, and I want to explain it the best I can, but I have friends that have left the church to join a church that's part of the Pauline movement, the Pauline church, and they have the belief that the Great Commission and the writing outside of the Pauline epistles do not apply to Christians today. So things like baptism and the Great Commission were prior to the mystery that was revealed to Paul.
0: That's basically hyper-dispensationalism. It's also called Bullingerism. E.W. Bullinger is kind of famous for that view. Some people call themselves mid-Acts dispensationalists, meaning that the dispensation of the gospel began not at the beginning of Acts, but in the middle of Acts when Paul was converted, began to preach. They will say that Jesus didn't preach anything that's relevant to us. He was preaching to the Jews about a Jewish kingdom, which will be manifested in the millennium, they say. And they say that the 12 apostles, Peter and the rest, they weren't as enlightened as Paul. They were basically just preaching what Jesus did. Horror of horrors, you know, preaching what Jesus did. And that, therefore, they were not really preaching the gospel for the present dispensation of grace. They say only Paul had that gospel, or at least Paul was the first, and that he's the apostle. That they kind of think that the 12 missed it, and God had to call Paul or Saul to bring the proper gospel of grace for this dispensation. Now, that's scary, because if they're saying that the Sermon on the Mount and the things that Jesus taught are not for us to be bound by, there's a couple of things I want to say. One is, at the end of his ministry, or just before he ascended after his resurrection, Jesus said, go and make disciples of all nations. That's not just the Jews. That's all the nations. That's the Gentiles too. You know, baptizing them, he says, and teaching them to observe everything I've commanded you. Now, you know, you could say, well, that wasn't for us. That was for the Jews. No, it's Paul saw himself bound by that commission. And that's why he went around preaching that people should obey everything Jesus said. And Jesus himself said it should be preached to all nations. So this is the global mission of the church. Now, Paul said something very important that these people need to take stock of in 1 Timothy chapter 6. Because he says in 1 Timothy 6, 3 and 4, he says, if anyone teaches otherwise, this is Paul speaking, if anyone teaches otherwise and does not consent to wholesome words, even the words of our Lord Jesus Christ, and to the teaching which is according to godliness, which of course he means what Jesus taught in his words, that person is proud, knowing nothing, but is obsessed with disputes and arguments over words, from which come envy, strife, reviling, evil suspicions. Now, what it's saying is, these people are saying, we don't have to do what Jesus said, we have to do what Paul said. Now, I told an earlier caller in our first half hour, I made a chart which you can get from Matthew713.com. It's posted there. You can get it, called Paul versus Jesus, or Jesus versus Paul. I forget which name comes first. Where I compare everything Jesus taught, all the major things he taught about, and all the major things Paul taught about. Found out that the major things Paul taught about are the same major things Jesus did. And when they taught on them, Paul said the same things. He taught the same doctrines Jesus did. That is to say, if you want to say Paul was teaching different things than Jesus did, you're not understanding Paul. The truth is, if Paul actually did teach things contrary to what Jesus said, the other apostles would have been duty-bound to denounce him as a heretic, because the mission of the church is to follow the headship of Jesus. He's the head. He's the Lord. He's the King. What he said, Jesus said, why do you call me Lord, Lord, and you don't do what I say? If someone says, yeah, well, we don't have to do what Jesus said, we'll do what Paul said. Well, if Paul's teaching contradicted Jesus's, then Paul demonstrates himself to be the false apostle that many people thought him to be at the time, and which many people today would say he was. But Paul demonstrated himself not to be a false apostle. The other apostles gave him their endorsement eventually, and he didn't teach anything different than Jesus. If someone wants to say Paul taught different than Jesus, give me one thing Paul taught that wasn't taught by Jesus. And if you think there's some, go to that website, Matthew713.com. Look under, I think it's called Charts and Tables or something like that. And there's a chart called Paul versus Jesus, or Jesus versus Paul. Jesus versus Paul, is it? Okay. Jesus versus Paul. And you'll find other ways. So there's no place for a church to say we're the Pauline church. And you know what? Paul rebuked that very thing specifically in 1 Corinthians chapter 1, where he said the Corinthian church, which he had founded, he was the father. He said he was their spiritual father in the Lord. He had begotten them in Christ. They were starting, some of them were to say, I'm of Paul. And some were saying, well, I'm of Cephas, that's Peter. And some were saying, I'm of Apollos. He had preached there and impressed some of them. And some were saying, I'm of Christ. And Paul said, what? Is Christ divided? He said, was Paul crucified for you? Were you baptized in the name of Paul? And he rebukes them for saying they are of Paul. Why? Because it wasn't Paul who was crucified for them. It was Christ. It wasn't Paul in whose name they were baptized. It was Christ. They are not of Paul. They are of Christ. Even though Paul was the founder of that church, he absolutely rebuked them for identifying their church with him instead of with Christ. And so I had not heard that there are churches that call themselves the church of, what, Pauline Christianity or something like that. But, I mean, it's exactly the thing that Paul forbade. And it's also what Paul said, which I read a moment ago, 1 Timothy 6, 3 and 4, that if anyone speaks contrary to the words of Jesus, that person knows nothing, and they're proud, and they're foolish. So this is Paul's epithet upon any church that says we don't have to follow Jesus, we just follow Paul. Paul would have, he would have emulated Jesus and gone in there with a whip and driven out those people. Anyway, it's crazy. I mean, there's so many ways to go wrong in the Christian faith if you simply stop putting Jesus at the center of everything. And, of course, as soon as you stop putting Jesus at the center of everything, you've moved away from Christianity. Christianity is not about Paul. It's about Jesus. He's the hero. Paul's the hero, too. But Paul wouldn't want anyone to make him the hero. All right. I appreciate your call, Bill.
3: I guess.
0: Yeah, go ahead.
3: I was just curious, because of that, then, if I have brought that up with my friend, and he's still trying to motivate people to come to church with him, do I have to treat him as a divisive person? I believe
0: yes.
3: This is Paul that said it. Disassociate.
0: Right. Yep.
3: Okay.
0: Yeah, Paul, when it comes to church discipline, both Jesus and Paul taught it. Now, Jesus mainly taught it to discipline somebody who's living in some kind of a sin that they won't repent of. But the specific sin that Paul emphasized mostly is that those who cause divisions. Paul said in Romans 16, 17, now I urge you, brethren, note those who cause divisions and offenses contrary to the teaching which you learned, and avoid them. For those who do such do not serve our Lord Jesus Christ, but their own belly. Okay? And over in Titus chapter 3, he said something very similar. Again, this is Paul talking, the one they say they believe in, the one they think they follow. He said in verse 10, Titus 3:10, reject a divisive man after the first and second admonition, knowing that such a person is warped and sinning and self-condemned. So this is Paul's assessment of those who are dividing the body of Christ and doing so in Paul's name.
3: Okay, thank you.
0: Okay, Bill, thanks for your call. Let's see. This name is one I've never heard before, Legacy in Upland, California. Hi, Legacy. Welcome.
4: Hello.
0: Go ahead.
4: I wanted to ask, what exactly does the Bible say? Like, how does it mention how we can deal with shame? More specifically, we feel shameful towards God because, you know, we stumbled in sin, and you know, it's like it feels like something that's countlessly happened, like again and again and again, and like mm-hmm. I've started to get that the idea in my head that each time I stumble, like God loves me less. That, you know, I've heard it's not true, which I firmly believe that, but you know, it's very hard not to believe, you know, because the grasp of shame and sin. And so, yeah, I just wanted to ask about that.
0: I hear. I mean, there is a sense in which it's proper to be ashamed of many things we've done. And, you know, Paul talked about how it is a shame even to speak about some of the things that the pagans do, some of which we might have done when we were pagans. They're shameful things, and we should wish we hadn't done them. But to carry shame is not a Christian thing. Think of it this way. Whatever things you've done that are shameful since you've been a Christian, you probably did them or similar things before you were a Christian. Now, before you were a Christian, in fact, before anyone was a Christian, when everybody on earth was doing only shameful things, God so loved the world that he sent his son to die for them. Jesus said, greater love has no one than this, that he die, lay down his life for his friends. Now, if God loves you, even before you were on his side, even when you're his enemy, if he loved you enough to die for you, how much less do you think he loves you now that you're his child and you're trying to do what's right? Yes, he is disappointed that we're not perfect, but he's not surprised. You know, God knows us better than we know ourselves. I mean, we sometimes think we're going to do better than God already knows we're not going to do. I mean, God sees shocking and shameful things done by non-Christians and Christians alike a billion of times a day. He's watching everything on the earth. There's so many things. God is not thin-skinned or easily shocked. He hates evil because it hurts people, and he loves people. He loves sinners. He hates sin because sin hurts sinners. He wishes we'd stop, but it doesn't make him love us any less. I don't know. Do you have any children, Legacy, of your own?
4: No, I don't. I do not.
0: Okay. Well, when the time comes that you have children, you will know that, especially if you're a normal father and you love your children, that your children, you don't love them any less when they do things that are dangerous to themselves. You fear for them. You hate the folly. You hate the misdirection that's misleading them. But you don't hate them. You love them, which is why you want to deliver them from that folly. That's why you want to help them. And God is patient. When Peter said, shall I forgive my neighbor seven times? Jesus said, no, how about 70 times seven? Now God wants us to be, in other words, virtually infinitely forgiving. No matter how many times someone sins against us. But he doesn't expect us to be more forgiving than God is. Jesus tells us to forgive because that's what God does. And that we need to forgive others because God forgives us, and he wants, and he will forgive us future things too. That's why he told us to pray, forgive us our sins or our debts as we forgive our debtors. We ask him and he does it. Now, do you still feel ashamed of things you did wrong? Hopefully there's a little bit of shame there that makes you not want to do it again and makes you wish you hadn't done it. But that should be, in a sense, overwhelmed by gratitude that God is not nitpicky. He loves you. He wants you to stop sinning. He wants to help you stop sinning. He may be more patient than you are in getting you to the final victory, because we who are Christians want to get victory over sin, all sin now. We don't ever sin again. God would like for us not to sin again either, but we learn lessons by waging war against temptation and stuff, and he's patient. He'll get what he wants from us at the end, but in the meantime, you shouldn't think he's saying, oh, I can't, Legacy, I can't believe you did that again. I just can't believe you did that again. God knows what you're like. The spirit is willing and the flesh is weak. He's not a condemning father. He's a

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8: He is our refuge, and we turn to him recognizing how great is that power that he is promising to his people. 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
7: 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In today's episode, Pastor Brian shares a lesson from Psalm 46. This psalm highlights the promise of God to protect us. He is a mighty fortress, and even as the earth trembles, we can stand firm in the knowledge that God is our refuge and strength. You can find this lesson and many others when you visit unlimitedgrace.com. And while you're there, look for Pastor Brian's book, The Promises of Grace. Dr. Chappell offers a careful look at the beauty of grace and all it brings to believers. These blessings come with the understanding that because we cannot hang on to God, He hangs on to us. Let's hear now from Dr. Brian Chappell as he shares the lesson, The God Who Protects.
8: You can imagine it. His wife's name shows on the caller ID on his cell phone, but when he answers the phone, it's not the wife, it's the four-year-old who has somehow figured out the keypad and the speed dial to daddy. And the four-year-old says, Daddy, we've been in a wreck. And mommy won't wake up. What does it mean, though the earth gives way and the mountains be cast into the midst of the sea, we will not fear? If you can take away the Hebrew poetry and a few centuries, what it means when you say the earth gives way is, Daddy, we had a wreck, and mommy won't wake up. Or, I'm sorry, the test came back positive and it's stage 4. The earth gives way means I don't love you anymore and I've already packed my bags. The earth gives way means we don't need you anymore and security is here to escort you to your car. Though the earth gives way, what does that mean? We get it. We actually know what that means. But what does it mean to say, though the earth gives way and the mountains be moved into the heart of the sea, though its waters roar and foam and the mountains tremble, we will not fear. How is that even possible? The purpose of this psalm is to say not only is it possible, it is the promise of God that because he is a mighty fortress, not just against the evils and the trials of the world, but for the sake of our hearts, that even when material things give way, when the earth about us trembles and our feet shake, our hearts need not. That we can still know peace in a world where there is none, because of a God who is our refuge and strength. It is explaining what it means for a God to be a refuge and a river and to provide rest for our souls that is this psalm's purpose. The opening words many of us know well. God is our refuge and strength, a very present help in trouble. It's first just the promise that God provides protection. He is a refuge. For the Israelites, when they heard this psalm, the referent that most of them will have in mind is a time in which the city of Jerusalem itself became that refuge, that fortress, the walls raised high on the high point that was Jerusalem to protect it from an enemy that was known as Assyria. What happened was this: Assyria had sent an army of 185,000 troops under King Sennacherib to attack Israel. The northern kingdom has already been decimated, wiped out. And now Sennacherib advances upon the southern kingdom and its capital, Jerusalem. Because the nation is not large, you know what is happening. The people of the southern kingdom have rushed into the fortress that is Jerusalem. The walls surround them. As they get into this high point of the fortress, surely they look to the north, and there they see the smoke of the cities that have already been ruined and ransacked. And they know that Sennacherib is coming with 185,000 to get them next. He actually sends a letter ahead of him. The letter addressed to King Hezekiah, who's also in the fortress at Jerusalem. And the letter says, if you surrender, I promise prosperity and peace. But if you don't, you die. Not only is the smoke rising from the northern cities, the refugees are already at the gate knocking and telling of the atrocities that Sennacherib has already visited upon them. Hezekiah, trembling with fears, takes the letter that has come from Sennacherib, and he goes to the temple of God, which has already been stripped of its gold and of its finery because they tried to pay a ransom to Sennacherib to beg him not to attack the city. It's already failed. He's coming with siege forces. And because he has no resources left, no means to protect himself left, all that King Hezekiah can do is take the letter of Sennacherib and put it on the altar of God and say, God, we got nothing. You must be our refuge. You must protect us. We have nothing else. Save us, oh God. What does God do? That night he sends one angel. And that one angel on that one night wipes out 185,000 Assyrians. It will be told in Israel's history from that point forward. God is our refuge and strength. Not the city walls, not our wealth, not anything we can provide. God is our refuge and strength. Just a couple of side notes. We actually have the historical account of Sennacherib of this same event. Not from the Bible. Sennacherib's own account of this in the British Museum in London. And what Sennacherib records is that he went to siege Jerusalem and turned away from the city. It never says why he turned away. It just says he did not take the city. Second observation. If one angel could defeat 185,000, what would it mean 700 years later, when in the same city of Jerusalem, in the Garden of Gethsemane, when Roman soldiers would come with a mob to take Jesus under arrest, and one of Jesus' disciples, to protect him, would strike the ear of one of the soldiers with a short sword, and Jesus would say, "Would you put away the sword? If it were my Father's will, he could send 12 legions of angels." A legion in Roman terms is 5,000 soldiers. Jesus says, "My Father could send 60,000 angels should he choose to." Now, if just one angel can defeat 185,000 soldiers, that means 60,000 of God's angels could have defeated 11 billion soldiers, which is more than all the armies of all the nations of all the earth since history has begun. His power is greater. Our God is great. He is our refuge, and we turn to him recognizing how great is that power that he is promising to his people. But it is not just the power that surrounds us. It is not just the angels that are provided. Ultimately, he is our refuge and our strength. The refuge is the fortress language of what is around us. The strength is what is within that God is also promising to provide. He will provide what is necessary for us.
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8: His power is greater. Our God is great. He is our refuge. And we turn to him recognizing how great is that power that he is promising to his people. But it is not just the power that surrounds us. It is not just the angels that are provided. Ultimately, he is our refuge and our strength. The refuge is the fortress language of what is around us. The strength is what is within that God is also promising to provide. He will provide what is necessary for us. Verse 4 says, there is a river whose streams make glad the city of God, the holy habitation of the Most High. God is in the midst of her. She, that is the city, shall not be moved. God will help her when morning dawns. Now again, we don't have the referent for that. But if you were in ancient Israel, you would know. What has happened? Sennacherib is coming with 185,000 to besiege the city. It will be easy to take Jerusalem. Here's the reason. Even today, most great cities that we know are founded on bodies of water, right? Lake Michigan, Chicago. Mississippi River, St. Louis. London, the Thames. Paris, the Seine. Shanghai? Yangtze? What? It's just obvious. You need a water source by a great city. But not Jerusalem. Jerusalem is on a high point in a desert. How do they get water? Well, at the bottom of the hill, outside the city walls, there was a spring known as the Spring of Gihon. And that's where they would go to get the water that was necessary for the sustenance of the city. But now Sennacherib is coming. How is he going to take the city? He doesn't even have to breach the walls. All he has to do is block their access to the spring, which is outside the walls. This will be easy. So Hezekiah recognizes what will happen. What does he do? He has his engineers go into a cave that's on the top of the hill in which the city sits, and he begins to drill straight down and then sends other engineers to the spring outside the walls and have them begin to dig over until a tunnel known as Hezekiah's Tunnel is built, connecting the spring to the city. You can still walk the tunnel with us if you want, if you go with us on the trip next spring. Now, you would wish that there were a little bit better engineers, because when you're about in the middle of the tunnel where the two crews met, they were a little bit off. So there's a little zigzag there. They needed some of you engineers to help them out. But nonetheless, it worked. And you must recognize what that meant for the people as they hide the outside spring, camouflage it, put rocks and stones over it so Sennacherib can't get to it. And now they have water coming into the city. This is their security. This is their salvation. This is how they know they can survive. Despite the attack of what's around them, they will survive because of what is inside them. The spiritual significance will not really be known until 700 years later. For 700 years, the people continue to celebrate the salvation of God that has come by this spring coming up within the city now, because they have at the Feast of Tabernacles a week of celebration every year in which they celebrate God has tabernacled. He's made his home with us. He's brought his presence with us. He's Emmanuel, God with us. They have the Feast of Tabernacles, and every morning of the Feast of Tabernacles, they take water now from inside the city and they sprinkle the altar to say, God has provided our salvation. God is the one who has provided. But when Jesus goes to celebrate the Feast of Tabernacles, he waits until the eighth day when no water is taken from the spring. The feast is over. And he instead says these words that will last forever. If anyone thirsts, let him come to me, and I will give him water. And this water will be a well welling up in him until eternal life. The ultimate promise was not the protection that was around from the forces, but rather the strength that would come welling up from within us by a union with the God of the universe. It was His provision. It was what was internal. It was what was spiritual that would provide the ultimate strength that God would provide for His people. It's that is our confidence, that God is not just providing protection from the outside. Ultimately recognized in a fallen and a cruel world, this world that is broken, that there are all kinds of things that will continue to attack God's people. But our ultimate support is what is within. Confidence that God will not abandon His purpose, nor will He abandon His people. But rather our faith with Him will well up into confidence into eternal life and His preservation for our souls forever. It is the ultimate promise of strength. And it is what we claim when the trials are so hard and so bad. You have to think, Martin Luther, when he wrote that great, mighty fortress is our God, based upon the words of Psalm 46, he well knew how hard the world could be, even when God was our refuge. Before he penned the words of a mighty fortress is our God, he was already a fugitive, fleeing a church that was ready to kill him for claiming that we were saved by grace alone. Already his colleague, Leonard Kaiser, had been burned at the stake for holding to the same doctrine that Martin Luther was himself teaching. And now that you have read this psalm, you have to think of how much it weighed upon Luther to be strengthened from the inside, not just from the outside, when he wrote, "And though this world with devils filled should threaten to undo us, we will not fear, for God has willed His truth to triumph through us. Let goods and kindred go, this mortal life also." What is the truth that will be maintained? But that Lord Sabaoth, the Lord of hosts, His name, is from age to age the same, and He must win the battle. Not because we survive, because His purposes survive. Not because our bodies survive, because our souls are maintained eternally by His great work. And we trust Him because we say He is working a purpose greater than we can discern, but through people that He loves. And so we look for those marks in our lives where He is our refuge and our strength, and we claim it when we go through the battles yet again. Is it real? Does it mean anything for us today? We've been on vacation. One of the weeks, we were out in Colorado, went to visit a son, baptized a grandchild. Wonderful time. But we also went because our youngest daughter, Katie, is staying with our son and his family in Colorado this summer. You may remember 3 weeks ago at the end of this service, I asked some of you to pray with me for our daughter, Katie. She was in something of an emotional tailspin, had not gotten into the grad school that she wanted, went to spend some time with my son and his wife and their family in Colorado. The consequence was, not only was she greatly disappointed about not getting to the grad school she wanted, she was now distant from her friends, from her support network, living in a new state. So you had to add to disappointment, isolation, and loneliness. And for Kathy and me, we just saw our daughter just emotionally lower than we have known her to be. And we were worried. And so I said at the end of this service, would some of you just come pray for me? I'm not sure how to help my daughter. Pray for my daughter. And Mike Jackson was the first to come up here and put his arm around me, and others of you gathered, and we prayed, and others prayed for other things. Now, I saw Katie, Kathy and I took a little trip with her while we were out in Colorado. And as we were talking, we were dealing with a different daughter. She was back to her old self. She was ebullient and happy and joyful and fun like she usually is. We said, "What happened?" She said, "Well, last week, which would now be 3 weeks ago, she said, I went to a new church because I was told they had young people my age. And I went, and she said, there was nobody my age. She said, I was frustrated and disappointed. And she said, I was walking out the door, and somebody tapped me on the shoulder and said, do you like to camp? And she said, yes. And they said, well, all our young people are out camping this weekend, but they'll be back tonight, and you could go to their meeting. And Kathy said, I went to the meeting. I've got all kinds of people who love what I love, and they love the Lord. And she said, Mom and Dad, it just changed so fast. Now, we had to do a little bit of the thinking back. So I'm up here, and Mike has his arm around my shoulder, and we're praying for my daughter. And right at that moment, somebody's tapping my daughter on the shoulder in Colorado and saying, do you like camping? And I think, you know, of the words of Scripture. While you are yet asking, I will answer, says the Lord. And so here we are praying, and the Lord is answering in a different place. Does it always happen that way? Of course not. But we have in our lives these Ebenezer stones, these rocks of remembrance that we say, all right, I'm going through a hard time now, but consider the deeds of the Lord.
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3: During the War for Independence, General George Washington, the man we refer to today as the father of our country, led American troops through military defeat after defeat. And in the bitter winter of 1777, he wrote this somber note to a friend in Philadelphia. Quote, "You might have tracked our army from White Marsh to Valley Forge by the blood on their feet," end of quote. Many soldiers continued to march through the deep snows of Pennsylvania without shoes. Others suffered from disease, hunger, and freezing conditions. Nearly 2,000 of Washington's men died. Yet George Washington did not lose faith. Amid the hardship, loss, and uncertainty of Valley Forge, he turned to God in prayer. At a time when our nation once again faces division and uncertainty, may we follow Washington's example, kneeling humbly, praying faithfully, and asking God to guide the future of America.
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3: That word from God allows us to judge, evaluate, appraise, understand, comprehend, and reason all things. Why? 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And listen to me, beloved, the mind of Christ is a sufficient mind. Can there be more sufficiency than the mind of Christ?
4: 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No doubt the world is very different now than it was even 10 years ago. 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Now, get your Bible if you're able and follow along as John begins today's lesson.
3: There is, I believe, a strong and pervasive and somewhat subtle strategy unfolding today among those who call themselves evangelical Christians. This is being masterminded by the archenemy Satan and sadly being bought into by many, many people in evangelical churches. This subtle, strong strategy basically is an attack on the sufficiency of the Word of God. Now, in all times and seasons, the Word of God is under attack, and we have to be somewhat careful and somewhat wary and somewhat watchful to discern how it's being attacked. I believe presently the attack on Scripture is primarily coming from those who deny its sufficiency for all matters of faith and conduct. One of the great statements of theology, of traditional evangelical theology, is that the Scripture is adequate for all matters of faith and conduct. That is being attacked today. Let me briefly describe what I mean by that with some illustrations from various angles. First of all, there has grown to be among church leaders a great preoccupation with what I would call worldly management technique. With all of the books being written on successful corporations and successful styles of management and leadership and so forth, the church has perked up its ears and gone after that really as if it were the very life of the church. There are many who bow, as it were, to the gods of worldly management technique. Churches are learning those kinds of methods as if they were the keys to building the kingdom of God. And in a very subtle way, this is an attack on the adequacy of Scripture. As if to say, knowing the Word of God and understanding its principles and the principles taught therein related to the growth of the church is not adequate. And we must go to the management techniques and the systems of success the world uses in its corporate environment and transfer those to the church if we want the church to really grow and develop. I believe this is a subtle attack on the sufficiency of the revelation of God for the matter of the growth and development of the church. Secondly, another angle that I've been recently concerned about is that there are many people who feel the Scripture is not a sufficient diet for the saints of the church, and there must be along with it a certain amount of entertainment. And churches are spending a lot of money to entertain people, and it is, in a sense, a concession to those people who do not believe that the teaching and the study and the learning and the application of the Word of God is an exciting enough diet. In fact, there are many people who seem rather bored with the things of God revealed in Scripture and are really in desperate need of some entertainment. And there is in that, I believe, an attack on the sufficiency of the Word of God to bring to the life of believers all that is needed, not only for the matter of spiritual battle, but for the matter of joy and fulfillment in life.

0: Another area of great distress to me is the area of, I suppose, what we could call mysticism or the occult. I believe if you look closely at evangelicalism today, you will find in many places people becoming preoccupied with the occult. They don't think that's what it is, but in fact, that is indeed what it is. They are reaching into the world of mediums and demon spirits and the devil himself because they are searching for supernatural power, supernatural experience, ecstatic experiences. They are searching for miracles and signs and wonders. There are schools now teaching courses in signs and wonders. There are people saying that we can never reach the world with the gospel unless we can raise the dead and heal the sick and call down fire from heaven and do all kinds of supernatural things. There are those who are today advocating Christian mantras, a chanting kind of thing. There are those offering formulas for confronting Satan, formulas for dealing with demons, positive confession and visualization techniques where you sort of visualize something as a reality, whether it's your healing, your new car, or the girl you want, a new house, or reaching a certain group for Christ or developing a ministry. You get into this heavy kind of self-hypnotic visualization technique. These kinds of things are all forms of occult magic. They are being practiced to gain supposed divine power, but the power they gain is the power of the enemy. In fact, this could be called the new religious science. We have now developed an evangelical science of the mind. Many of the people are getting into Eastern and Hindu thought, thinking they'll be able to capture the power of the Eastern world if they can get themselves into the paradigm of their kind of thinking. There's a preoccupation with this mysticism. Psychic power is cultivated. People are claiming authority over the devil, authority over demons, authority over disease. They are going around in the name of some supposed psychic power, commanding not only Satan and his forces, but disease, sickness, negative circumstances, and other things. Further, another category in which we see this kind of abandonment of the belief of biblical sufficiency is in the matter of marriage and family, for one. There was a time when we believed that the Bible gave us adequate insight into marriage and the family, that if we studied the Word of God, we would be able to live life in the family to its fullest, that marriage could be all that God ever intended if lived by biblical principles. Families can be all that God ever intended if lived by biblical principles. But now there is a proliferation of tricks and gimmicks and sex techniques and just a plethora of things that are added to the Scripture to try to deal with family problems. And in an underlying and subtle way, they are making the comment that the Bible is to one degree or another insufficient or inadequate. It used to be that we could accept what the Bible said in sociological areas, whether it's homosexuality or the role of a woman. Now we're hearing that the Bible is rather unsophisticated and cannot comment on these contemporary sociological issues because of its lack of sophistication. And so there is an insufficiency in the Bible's ability to deal with contemporary sociological phenomena. This is coming on a wholesale level into the church, particularly marked in the area in the liberal church, homosexuality, in the more evangelical church, in the redefining of the role of women away from the traditional biblical teaching. But perhaps as dominant or more dominant than any of these themes is this area of psychology. Churches that once and for always would hire pastors and evangelists and teachers are now hiring psychologists. Pastors that once would go to seminary and learn the Word of God or Bible college and master the Scripture are now going to schools of psychology to study human wisdom in dealing with the problems of mankind. This, again, is a subtle way of saying the Bible is insufficient. When coming to grips with these deep-seated emotional anxieties of man, we cannot expect the Bible to speak in any sophisticated way to those problems. Seminaries are changing their curriculum dramatically. For the first time in the history of the church, seminaries are hiring psychologists on their staff to teach, psychiatrists to teach. They're teaching psychology. They're adding more psychology courses in many places, diminishing the biblical content of their curriculum. Colleges are doing the same thing. Churches are doing it. It's a wholesale exodus. and to this sort of encroaching mysticism and preoccupation with supernatural powers and science of the mind and visualization techniques and hypnosis and all of this self-image stuff comes this psychology, and together it is creating the new God of the church. The world has been saying the Bible cannot help, and now, sad to say, the church is chiming in and agreeing that the Bible is inadequate to deal with psychological problems. In fact, I would go so far as to say there are many advocating today a psychological salvation in place of the new birth. There is nothing in this more than a pseudo-evangelical humanism. This preoccupation with self-esteem and self-love and self-fulfillment and self-actualization that psychology has brought into the church knows no biblical counterpart. And the sad thing about that is that the church has bought into that as if it is the savior of man. Nobel Prize winner Richard Feynman said, quote, "Psychoanalysis is not a science." What did he mean by that? He meant that there are no rules to guide it. It's a whole lot of human opinion. New York University professor Paul Veitz criticized Christianity, and he criticized the Christian church for its tendency to do what he called buying high and selling low in regard to social science. He said the church is eager to adopt popular trends of thought at the very time the secular professionals are beginning to criticize them. In fact, he put it this way, it is a matter of climbing on the bandwagon just about the time it's slowing down, end quote. We tend to do that, to jump into movements that are just about dead because they've proven a washout even to the people in the world who started them. But here we have in our contemporary Christian church these things making tremendous inroads. I am absolutely amazed at the inroads of mysticism, science of the mind, occultism, psychology, and these other things into the church, the college, the seminary environment. And the poo-pooing of biblical theology and biblical sufficiency. Now, all of this, I believe, is not some small problem. I believe it is a serious and sinful view of the Word of God. I believe it is the sin of the church to believe the Bible to be inadequate. That is a sin of monstrous proportions, to deny the sufficiency of the Word of God. Now, how can we answer this? Can we go to the Bible and find in it that which is sufficient for all of life and conduct? The answer, I believe, is a resounding yes. And the proof is the testimony of the greatest authority in the universe, none other than God Himself. Now, a good starting place to give us a sort of a general feeling of what we want to get into would be in Paul's second letter to the Corinthians. And I want to mention one verse to you and quote it, and then I want to comment on it. 2 Corinthians 3:5. 2 Corinthians 3:5. Listen to what it says. Very short, so listen carefully. Our sufficiency is from God. Did you hear that? Our sufficiency is from God. Now, we could preach off of just that statement at great length. Our sufficiency is not from men. Our sufficiency is not from human wisdom. Our sufficiency is not from human resources. Our sufficiency is from God. Our sufficiency, what does that mean? That means our capability of living life in God's plan to the maximum is from Him. In other words, we, because we are Christians, live in an environment in which the resources for life are divine. Okay? They're divine. We live at a sphere, at a strata, at a level which human wisdom does not feed, for which human wisdom cannot provide resources. Now, I want you to understand that I am not saying that there's nothing outside the Bible that has any value. There are many things that have value. God's common grace, that is the grace of God on all men, will create certain things in our human environment that are very helpful. But when it comes to the matters of spiritual life, all we need to know is revealed in the Word of the living God and ministered to us by the Spirit through that Word. And outside the Word of God, we do not have to look for a sufficiency that is not provided in the Scripture. That is the sin. It is not to say that there's nothing in the world that isn't helpful. There are many helpful things in the world. But those matters which have to do with spiritual life and conduct and ministry are in the Word of the living God, and they are sufficient. They are sufficient. Our sufficiency as believers is from God. So we don't say, well, this is a problem that we can't handle. Oh, this is, boy, you've got a spiritual problem the Bible doesn't deal with. You better find some power source out there. You better get into sort of actualization or visualization or psychotherapy or psychoanalysis, or, boy, we just can't handle this one. If it is a spiritual issue, if it has to do with the life of a believer, if it has to do with the life of the church, if it has to do with the soul of man, the struggles of man, those things that are in his life that bring difficulty, the Bible can deal with those things and does. It is sufficient. Now let's widen our understanding of that basic idea that God is sufficient and that our resources have to come from Him. I believe that the resources God gives to us come through the Spirit of God and the Word of God. And the focus particularly today is on the Word of God. And let's listen to some of the testimony of Scripture as we consider this thought. First of all, and just listen carefully and jot down the Scriptures so you can refer to them. When Jesus spoke of the total sanctification of a believer, that is the full holiness of a believer, the full separation from sin, He said this to His Father in John 17:17. Sanctify them by thy truth. Now, the word sanctify means set apart from sin, holy, separated unto God. It has the idea of spiritual perfection, spiritual completion, that which we should be in Christ, coming to fulfillment. And He says, oh God, make them pure, make them holy, set them apart from sin unto yourself, and do it by your truth. Then He says in the same verse, thy word is truth. We conclude then, very obviously, that the full holiness of the believer is the work of the Word of God. It is the work of the Word of God. It is not the Word of God plus something else. That's cultic. That's what the cults have been saying for years. You need the Word of God plus Mary Baker Eddy and the Science and Health and Key to the Scriptures. You need the Word of God plus the visions of Joseph Smith and the writings of Brigham Young, et cetera, et cetera. You need the Bible plus the writings of this person or that person. You need the Bible plus human wisdom and philosophy. It's an age-old kind of thing, striking a blow at the sufficiency of Scripture. But Jesus said, make them perfect and pure by your truth. Your word is truth. Your word is truth. The full holiness of the believer is the work of the Word of God. When Paul wrote to the Corinthians, we looked earlier at the second letter. The first letter also has a very important chapter along this theme, and it's chapter 2. When Paul wrote to the Corinthians, he wrote to them that the Spirit of God revealed the teaching of God to them. And he described it this way in 1 Corinthians 2:13. He said, the teaching of God that comes to us by the Holy Spirit comes, listen, quote, not in the words which man's wisdom teaches, but which the Holy Spirit teaches. Marvelous. The wisdom of God comes to us not through human sources. Our sufficiency is of God. God dispenses His wisdom to us by the Spirit of God, revealing His teaching in the Word of God, and it is the wisdom not in the words which man teaches, but which the Holy Spirit teaches. In fact, it is so comprehensive, it is so effective, it is so complete, he says in verse 15, that by that Word of God through the Holy Spirit, we can judge or appraise and evaluate all things. Tremendously comprehensive statement. We can judge and appraise and evaluate and understand and comprehend everything based upon the knowledge of the Word of God. For, he says, the Scripture, the revealed Word of God in verse 16, marvelous statement, gives us, listen to this, the mind of Christ. Did you get that? the mind of Christ. Now, is there any insufficiency in the mind of Christ? Is Christ limited? He knows a few things, but he's also learning from some people? Not hardly. The mind of Christ is the consummate mind of God. The mind of Christ is omniscient. The mind of Christ is supreme. The mind of Christ knows no insufficiency. Paul says, we have a word from God, a word not in the way that man teaches, but taught by the Spirit of God. That word from God allows us to judge, evaluate, appraise, understand, comprehend, and reason all things. Why? Because it brings to us the mind of Christ. And listen to me, beloved, the mind of Christ is a sufficient mind. Can there be more sufficiency than the mind of Christ? No, there cannot be. All we need to understand is the mind of God about any problem, about any need, about any issue. All we need to understand is how does God see it? How does God think about it? What does God say about it? And that suffices us. In Mark chapter 12 and verse 24, Jesus affirmed a very important thing. In a sort of a backhanded way, Jesus said that to know the Scripture is to experience, here's the quote, the power of God. Jesus was saying to know the Scripture is to experience the power of God. Now listen, people say they want power. They say we can't just give out the Bible. It doesn't have enough power. We got to do signs and wonders. They say we can't just expect to live the Bible. We've got to have a certain supernatural power over demons and power over the devil and power over disease and power over this. And we've got to be binding that and binding this and calling on that and demanding this and demanding that. And sort of with this kind of mind controlling our environment. But the Scripture says that to know the Scripture is to experience the power of God. When Jesus went to deal with the devil, when the devil came to tempt Jesus up on the mount, and the devil tempted him, what did he do? How did Jesus handle Satan? Did he say, I bind you, I condemn you, I send you to the pit? Did he give him some kind of formula like that? How did he deal with the devil? It's very simple. He dealt with him on three different temptations, and in every case, he did what? He said, it is written. There's the formula. The power of God was expressed in the Word of God, and when those temptations were over, the Bible says the devil left him, and the angels came and ministered. The power is not in some mystical mind control. The power is in the Word of God. When you speak the Word of God, when you live by the Word of God, when you believe the Word of God, there is sufficiency there. The power of God to deal with any need comes from the Word of God energized in the believer by the Holy Spirit.
1: 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And be back next time as John MacArthur shows you why you can trust the Bible to guide you through every situation life throws at you. 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
15: During the War for Independence, General George Washington, the man we refer to today as the father of our country, led American troops through military defeat after defeat. And in the bitter winter of 1777, he wrote this somber note to a friend in Philadelphia. Quote, "You might have tracked our army from White Marsh to Valley Forge by the blood on their feet," end of quote. Many soldiers continued to march through the deep snows of Pennsylvania without shoes. Others suffered from disease, hunger, and freezing conditions. Nearly 2,000 of Washington's men died, yet George Washington did not lose faith. Amid the hardship, loss and uncertainty of Valley Forge, he turned to God in prayer. At a time when our nation once again faces division and uncertainty, may we follow Washington's example, kneeling humbly, praying faithfully, and asking God to guide the future of America.
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19: Greetings, friends and new listeners. Welcome to the Sound of Faith. I'm Sharon Notkin. You for joining us today because we know faith comes by hearing and hearing by the Word of God. Our message today is for all who have ever experienced the Valley of Tears, a place where it seems all blessings are cut off or lost. It's entitled From Baca to Baraka. God wants to take you from Baca, the Valley of Tears, to Baraka, the Valley of Blessings, and turn your tears into triumph. I preach this message by personal experience, so I'm excited to tell you how to get from Baca to Baraka.
20: We're going to see a transformation of the Valley of Bokeem, the Valley of Tears, is going to become the Valley of Baraka, or the Valley of Blessings. Let me tell you something, saints. God never wastes your tears. Amen. Never waste our tears. You know, just like you cannot have a rainbow without rain. Amen? Well, if you want your soul to have rainbows, you might have to cry some tears. Amen? But when you weep some tears, God can send rainbows to your soul. One of my favorite things that David ever wrote is Psalm 56:8, because he's praying in there to God. And he said, God, you tell my wanderings, meaning I'm going here, I'm going there, I'm running here, I'm running there. Why was David running all over the place? Because he was being hunted down as an animal, because King Saul was trying to kill him, and David was constantly on the run. And he said, God, I can't even keep up with all the places I'm running to. But you can write it down in your book. And God, he said, what about my tears? Put my tears in your bottle. Are they not all in your book? So David was saying, Lord, while you're writing down all my wanderings and every place that I'm having to go to escape Saul's murderous attempts against me, write it down in your book. And Lord, while you're doing that, collect my tears and put it in your bottle. See, they had an Eastern custom that they would collect the tears of a person throughout their lifetime. They'd have these little bottles and they'd put it up there and catch the tears. I have one at home. I should have brought it. And catch their little tears. And whether it was a happy time, the birth of a child, or some other happy event when you weep, when you're happy, or whether it was a sad time over the death of a loved one, they collected their tears, and when the person died, they would take that tear bottle and bury them. And see, David was alluding to this because he said, God, you got my tear bottle in heaven. You have a tear bottle in heaven, and you've been collecting all my tears throughout my life. And I believe that's true because we know in Revelation, we are told in the 5th chapter that the prayers of the saints are collected in vials. You know, a vial is just a little thing. It's a tear bottle. The prayers of the saints are collected in little vials. God collects them, and it says that they come up before God like a sweet perfume. Our tears are precious to God, and he never wastes them. Amen? And we're going to see this in Psalm 84. So now let's look at verse 1. How amiable are thy tabernacles, O Lord of hosts! My soul longs, yea, even faints for the courts of the Lord. My heart and my flesh cries out for the living God. Yea, the sparrow has found a house, and the swallow a nest for herself, where she may lay her young. even thine altars, O Lord of hosts, my King and my God. Blessed are they that dwell in thy house, for they will still be praising thee. Now, you know, on just surface reading, it's a little confusing for a moment or two. And I want you to think about this for a minute, and then I'm going to explain it about the bird's nest. First of all, David said, how amiable are thy tabernacles? It's a good word, amiable. I want to be amiable. You want to be amiable? How many want to be amiable? I don't see many hands. You're saying, tell me what it means first, and then I'll let you know. It does sound a little negative, doesn't it? We're thinking amiable, enviable, you know. But, oh, it's a good Hebrew word. It means worthy of love. It means beloved. How many want to be amiable? Yes, beloved. Well, let me tell you, you are beloved. Because we know that Jesus is God's beloved. Didn't he say three times, you are my beloved son, in whom I'm well pleased? And one of my favorite verses is Ephesians 1:7. You are accepted in the beloved. So we are beloved. And David said, how beloved are thy tabernacles, O Lord of hosts. And then he says, my soul longs, even faints, for the courts of the Lord, or for God's house. My heart and my flesh cry out for the living God. See, I have a living God. How many have a living God? I mean, if I'm going to cry and weep, I want to be talking to a living God. I want to be talking to a God who can hear me. I want to be talking to a God who can see me. A God who is touched with the feelings of my infirmities. Amen? So David finds great love for God's house. That is his passion. His whole being is for God's house. And if you were here last Sunday, we taught on Psalm 27, where David said, one thing have I desired, and that is to inquire into the house of God, to behold your beauty all the days of my life. It was his number one focus and priority. And we see it again. God's house is his greatest treasure and greatest reward, because he finds delight there. Why? Because the presence of the living God. You can go in a lot of churches today, but the presence of the living God is not there. Amen? But here's what I want you to get. In verse 3, David compares God's house to a bird's nest. If you see verse 3 that we read, it says, he said in verse 2, my flesh cries out for the living God. And then he goes on to tell us about the sparrow has got a house, and a swallow has a nest for herself where she can lay her young. Even thine altars, O Lord of hosts. It sounds like the altar is the bird's nest. It sounds like the altar is where the sparrow and the swallow come in and build a nest for their young. But that's not the case. This part about the birds is a parenthesis. It's parenthetical. And so what we need to do is we need to take verse 2, where it says, my flesh cries out for the living God. And then we need to take out the part about the birds and go to the end of verse 3, even thine altars, O Lord of hosts, my King and my God, and flow into verse 4. Blessed are they that dwell in thy house. How many see it now? Does it make more sense like that? Now, David is likening God to a mama bird. Because a mama bird finds a safe place where she can lay her eggs. A place where she can protect them from predators. And so David, here's the point, David is likening the altars of God in God's house as a place of safety and protection and provision, just like a wise mama bird will do for her young. And it's a place, and I love, there's a verse in Job that says, it's a secret place where no vulture's eye has seen, nor any wild beast has lit upon or trod upon it. That's what David is saying here. He's saying that God's altars are like the nest that a wise and loving mother bird builds for her young. And let me tell you something, God loves birds. And Jesus talked a lot about birds. He told us, look at the birds. You want to find out how much God loves you? Look at the birds. Amen. Jesus said, not one sparrow falls to the ground, but that your Father beholds it. And then he posed the question, are you not worth more than many sparrows? Are you not more valuable than many sparrows? And if God cares about one sparrow, how much more is he going to care about you? You were made in his image and in his likeness. Amen. How many sparrows do you think there are on the earth? Millions? How about maybe billions? It's incalculable. It's innumerable. You cannot count how many sparrows there are on earth. See, they're just these plain little ordinary little small brown kind of drab birds. And there's multitudes of them. They're not great and majestic like the eagle. Because you know, you can count eagles. They've already done it. They've already counted eagles and other valuable birds like that. If they fall beneath a certain number, they put them on the endangered list because they can count them, because they watch their habitat. They put cameras there to see if they're laying any eggs, to see if they're hatching any eaglets, to see if the eaglets survive. Amen? You can count eagles, but you can't count sparrows. Yet God counts every last one of them. And he knows if just one falls to the ground, how much more is going to care for you and me? So here's the point that David's making with this metaphor. Our place of safety is in God's house. Our place of safety is at his altars. Blessed is the one who dwells there. Amen. Amen. Because strength flows from God's house. Let's look at verse 5. Blessed is the man whose strength is in you and whose heart are the ways of them. That's where my strength comes from. How about you? In God's house. When we are weak, when we're going through a battle, we need to run to God's house because that's where we're going to get our strength.
19: Amen. What an uplifting word from the Lord, from Baca to Baraka. If you've ever experienced an extended time in the Valley of Tears, you know how painful it can be. But our tears are precious to God. Actually, David, the beloved psalmist, prayed in Psalm 56, put my tears in your tear bottle. And we learn in the book of Revelation that the prayers and tears of the saints are gathered into bowls before God's throne as sweet incense. The Valley of Baca was one of Israel's lowest points, where they lifted up their voice as one to cry and lament over the judgment their disobedience had brought on the nation. It became known as the Valley of Bokim, or Tears. But centuries later, the writer of Psalm 84 declared that those who appear before God at his altars in the house of God go from strength to strength, and when they pass through the Valley of Baca, the Valley of Tears, they make it into a well where the rain fills the pools. It becomes a valley of blessings. They turn their tears into triumph. Another valley of testing for Israel was the Valley of Achor, where sin in the camp committed by Achan caused them to lose a battle, and it became known then as the Valley of Achor, of cursings and reproach, where Achan and his family died and their bones were burned. But centuries later, Isaiah called that very same valley Sharon, a place where the flocks and God's people who sought him lay down and rest. Would you like to rest in the fields of Sharon, to go from strength to strength, to turn your tears into triumph and into rainbows for your soul? The key is to appear in God's house and make your delight and place of safety at his altars. Just as the sparrow builds a nest for her young, so God's altars are the place of blessing for his people. God never wastes our pain, and he will redeem our tears when we seek his presence in his house. For one day in God's house is better than 1,000 elsewhere. To order from Baca to Baraka, send a love gift of $10 or more for the radio ministry to Sound of Faith, P.O. 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

0: Welcome to Doers of the Word with David Middleton, pastor of Jesus is Lord Outreach Center in Phoenix, Arizona. 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Open your heart and mind as Pastor Middleton shares the uncompromised Word with you today.
1: Praise the Lord. Glad to be with you. This is David Middleton welcoming you to the Doers of the Word radio program, where I'm teaching you the uncompromised Word of God. I've been sharing with you on the subject of bridling your tongue, a very important subject for every single Christian. If we don't bridle our tongue, we will deceive our own heart. We've seen many important scriptures that you and I need to be a doer of. We're set a watch before our mouth. We're to keep the door of our lips. God wants us to be faithful in our mouth to speak forth the word of God. He wants us to make him Lord over our lips. We are not in control of our own lips because we've been bought with a price. We belong to him. If we're going to abide in his tabernacle and dwell in his holy hill, we're going to speak the truth in our heart. We're going to keep our tongue from evil. We're going to speak of righteousness and praise and worship God all day long. We're going to take heed to our ways that we don't sin with our tongue. We're going to keep our mouth with a bridle. We're going to pour grace into our lips as we speak forth the word of God, knowing it's being recorded in the Spirit, and God is going to bless us forever. We're not going to give place to the devil who's trying to get to our words, because the enemy can snare us and take us into captivity by the words of our mouth. We're only going to speak words that are in line with righteousness, in line with the word of God. And we know if we speak the right words, we can come out of trouble. We'll be satisfied with good by the fruit of our mouth. If we have the tongue of the wise, it'll bring forth health for us. And we are not to break our word, but to do according to all that proceeds out of our mouth. If we will keep our mouth, we will keep our life. But if we open wide our lips, we're going to have destruction. We also are going to have the heart of the righteous, so we study to answer, so we speak forth right word. We saw how forcible right words are. And if we'll put the law of truth in our mouth and speak forth the word of God, we're going to see God's blessings come forth. We're going to make sure that we speak in line with the word of God to bring the promises of God into being in our life. Well, we're going to continue and conclude on this subject today as we continue to look at scriptures and Proverbs concerning how important it is to bridle our tongue. Proverbs 18:6 says, "A fool's lips enters into contention, and his mouth calleth for strokes." This is the guy that gets into strife, contention, gets into arguments with other people. A fool's mouth is a destruction, and his lips are the snare of his soul. If you don't speak right words, you're going to bring destruction upon yourself, and you're going to snare your soul. It's going to cause bondages. This is why you must speak right words. The words of a talebearer are his wounds, and they go down into the innermost parts of the belly. That shows you that words can cause hurts and wounds and be damaging. Don't be one who's a talebearer. It's going to affect the person on the inside of them. Only speak right words. And in Proverbs 18:13, it says, "He that answereth a matter before he heareth it, it's folly and shame unto him." Now, if someone was starting to speak something to you, and you answered the matter before you listened to all that they were saying, it is folly and shame unto you. Learn to listen, and be sure you hear what's being said before you offer an answer. In Proverbs 18:20, "A man's belly shall be satisfied with the fruit of his mouth, and with the increase of his lips shall he be filled. Death and life are in the power of the tongue, and they that love it shall eat the fruit thereof." You're going to be satisfied with the fruit of your mouth. With whatever's the increase of your lips, you're going to be filled. So we got to watch our words and be sure we're speaking right words, because death and life are in the power of the tongue, and they that love it shall eat the fruit thereof. Whatever you're speaking, you're going to eat the fruit of that. That's why we want to speak words of life and not of death. Words can put death in operation against you in your life or against others. Proverbs 21:23, "Whoso keepeth his mouth and his tongue keepeth his soul from troubles." We've seen previously that words will cause a snare to your soul. Here we see it again. If you keep your mouth and your tongue, you will keep your soul from troubles. Guard your mouth, otherwise you're going to cause soul realm problems, which affects your mind, your will, and your emotions. In Proverbs 31, verse 26, it speaks of the virtuous woman in this chapter, and it says, "She openeth her mouth with wisdom, and in her tongue is the law of kindness." All of you women, what should you be doing? If you're going to speak words of wisdom, and in your tongue should be a law of kindness. Shouldn't be harsh, shouldn't be mean, shouldn't be condemning. You shouldn't be speaking words that would be abusive towards others, or putting people down, or angry words. No, speak words of wisdom, and be sure that the law of kindness is in your tongue. Ecclesiastes 5:2 and following says, "Be not rash with thy mouth, and let not thy heart be hasty to utter anything before God. For God is in heaven, and thou upon earth. Therefore, let thy words be few." We've already seen the fact that we've got to watch the words that we speak. Here it's telling you to let your words be few when you're speaking before God. Verse 3 goes on and says, "A fool's voice is known by the multitude of words." People just carry on and on and on with their multitudes of words are going to be shown to be foolish. Then in verse 6 it says, "Suffer not thy mouth to cause thy flesh to sin, neither say thou before the angel that it was an error. Wherefore should God be angry at thy voice and destroy the work of thy hands?" This is revealing that your mouth will cause your flesh to sin if you don't speak words that are in line with the word of God. And you can't say before the angel because the angels are listening to the words that you speak, "Oh, that was an error." Now, that's not going to work because words are releasers and what you've spoken has been released. You speak words contrary to the word of God, you're going to shut down the angels from working and you're going to give place to the evil spirits to operate against you. And here it speaks that God would be angry at your voice and destroy the work of your hands because you've spoken negatively. Watch your mouth, and you can't say before the angel was an error. Words are releasers. Words are carriers, and they're releasing whatever you're saying. Ecclesiastes 10:12 says, "The words of a wise man's mouth are gracious, but the lips of a fool will swallow up himself." Look at the effect of wrong words. You're going to swallow up yourself. But if you speak right words and you're wise, it'll be gracious. Ephesians 4:29 in the New Testament says, "Let no corrupt communication proceed out of your mouth, but that which is good to the use of edifying, that it may minister grace unto the hearers." God does not want us speaking corrupt communication out of our mouth. If what you speak out of your mouth is not going to bring edifying or minister grace to the hearers, then there's nothing for you to say. Only speak the things that are good in line with the word of God. Ephesians chapter 5, verse 4 is speaking about the words we speak, and it says that these words should be neither of filthiness, nor foolish talking, nor jesting, which are not convenient. God does not want any kind of filthy speech, obscene speech, coming out of your mouth. He doesn't want you to have foolish talk coming out of you, and he doesn't want you to be jesting. Those people that are always having to tell jokes and jesting and sarcasm and speaking things that are contrary to the word of God, it is sin in the sight of the Lord. Don't speak sarcasm. Don't be speaking all these jokey things. Your mouth is a releaser. You should be speaking words that are in line with His word because they're releasing things. People that are joking and jesting, it is contrary to the word of God. Colossians chapter 4, verse 6 says, "Let your speech be always with grace, seasoned with salt, that you may know how you ought to answer every man." Your speech should be with grace. It should be bringing favor. It should be bringing blessing. You should know how to answer every man, and you don't speak out of the flesh. You speak from the Spirit in line with the word of God. James 4:11 says, "Speak not evil one of another, brethren. He that speaketh evil of his brother and judgeth the brother speaketh evil of the law and judgeth the law. If thou judge the law, thou art not a doer of the law, but a judge." Again, it won't do us any good to speak evil of another. If you're speaking evil of your brother, you're judging your brother. And if you make yourself a judge, you're not a doer of the law, but a judge. The Bible says, "Judge not, or we're going to be judged." In James 2, verse 12, it says, "So speak ye, and so do, as they that shall be judged by the law of liberty." The law of liberty is the law of the New Testament that you and I are to walk by. We're going to be judged by the law of liberty, so be sure that you're speaking and doing in line with the word of God. In Titus 1:10, it speaks of problems that they were having in the church where it says, "There are many unruly and vain talkers and deceivers, especially they of the circumcision." These were people in the church whose mouths must be stopped, who subvert whole houses, teaching things which they ought not for filthy lucre's sake. Here it speaks of vain talkers, deceivers, teaching things they should not. And what's their motivation? For filthy lucre's sake. They're trying to get money. The Bible says their mouths must be stopped because they're subverting whole houses. Anybody that does anything out of a motivation for money, it is sin. All these ministers who are only teaching things that people would like to hear so they can sell books or sell tapes or will cause people to give offerings to them. You can tell what their motivation is. It's all for money. Ministers are not to hold back anything of the word of God. Some of them out there, they won't talk about sin. They won't talk about casting out demons. They won't talk about controversial subjects. because they don't want to ruffle the people. They want them to keep on buying their tapes, buying their books, buying their videos, giving offerings to their ministry. That shows their motivation of their heart. All ministers are to hold back nothing that is profitable. They should be teaching and speaking in all areas of the Word of God. Psalms 19, verse 14, "Let the words of my mouth and the meditation of my heart be acceptable in thy sight, O Lord, my strength and my redeemer." That's what God wants. He wants the words of your mouth and the meditation of your heart to be acceptable in the sight of the Lord. Remember that the words of your mouth are going to come forth because of what is in your heart. The Bible says in Matthew 12:34, "For out of the abundance of the heart, the mouth speaketh." What you are allowing into your heart is what's going to come out of your mouth. Therefore, the meditation of your heart is so important, as well as the words of your mouth, and they are to be acceptable in the sight of the Lord. In James 3:2, it says, "For in many things we offend all. If any man offend not in word, the same is a perfect man, and able also to bridle the whole body." That's quite a statement. If you will not offend in word in the things that you're speaking, you will be a perfect man, and you'll also be able to bridle the whole body. He goes on and says, "Behold, we put bits in the horses' mouths that they may obey us, and we turn about their whole body. Behold also the ships, which though they be so great and are driven of fierce winds, yet are they turned about with a very small helm, whithersoever the governor listeth. Even so the tongue is a little member, and boasteth great things. Behold, how great a matter a little fire kindleth. And the tongue is a fire, a world of iniquity. So the tongue among our members, that it defileth the whole body, and sets on fire the course of nature, and it is set on fire of hell." That shows the fact that your words that you are speaking with your tongue can give place to the enemy and be a world of iniquity that defiles the body that'll be set on fire of hell. It means it's run by the devil. You got to learn to speak right words. James 3:9 says, "Therewith bless we God, even the Father. Therewith curse we men, which are made after the similitude of God." Verse 10 goes on and says, "Out of the same mouth proceedeth blessing and cursing. My brethren, these things ought not so to be." God wants you to be speaking words of blessing, not cursing. If you've been speaking words contrary to the Word of God, you need to confess your sin and receive forgiveness and cleansing from all unrighteousness, and you need to have a godly sorrow that works repentance, so you cease speaking words that are contrary to the Word of God. Do not be speaking blessing one minute and then cursing the next minute and think you're going to be approved of God. It's not going to happen. And we'll conclude with James 1:26, which says, "If any man among you seem to be religious, and bridleth not his tongue, but deceiveth his own heart, this man's religion is vain." It's profitless. It's going nowhere. You're deceiving your heart because you're speaking wrong words. From all these scriptures we've been looking at in these messages, it is imperative that you yield your mouth only to speak words that are in line with the Word of God. Let the words of your mouth and the meditations of your heart be acceptable in the sight of the Lord. If you and I will bridle our tongue, we will not deceive our heart. If we let the words of our mouth and the meditations of our heart be acceptable in the sight of the Lord, then we will be approved and we will see God's blessings come forth in our life. In closing, I have a message on this subject called "Bridle Your Tongue," available in CD or DVD for $5 postage paid. 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

0: Does your faith sometimes falter in trying circumstances? I think that's the case for many of us. Today on Truth for Life, we'll learn from Daniel's example. We'll see how his routine pattern of life directed his prayers and helped him trust God, even when the days turned dark. Alistair Begg is teaching from Daniel chapter 9.
1: Daniel has acknowledged that the calamity that the people of God have encountered is directly related to their sin. Verse 14, "Therefore the Lord has kept ready the calamity and has brought it upon us. For the Lord our God is righteous in all the works that he has done, and we have not obeyed his voice. And now, O Lord our God, who brought your people out of the land of Egypt with a mighty hand, and have made a name for yourself, as at this day we have sinned, we have done wickedly. O Lord, according to all your righteous acts, let your anger and your wrath turn away from your city, Jerusalem, your holy hill, because for our sins and for the iniquities of our fathers, Jerusalem and your people have become a byword among all who are around us. Now therefore, O our God, listen to the prayer of your servant and to his pleas for mercy, and for your own sake, O Lord, make your face to shine upon your sanctuary, which is desolate. O my God, incline your ear and hear, open your eyes and see our desolations, and the city that is called by your name. For we do not present our pleas before you because of our righteousness, but because of your great mercy. O Lord, hear. O Lord, forgive. O Lord, pay attention and act. Delay not. For your own sake, O my God, because your city and your people are called by your name. While I was speaking and praying, confessing my sin and the sin of my people Israel, and presenting my plea before the Lord my God for the holy hill of my God, while I was speaking in prayer, the man Gabriel, whom I'd seen in the vision at the first, came to me in swift flight at the time of the evening sacrifice. He made me understand, speaking with me and saying, O Daniel, I have now come out to give you insight and understanding. At the beginning of your pleas for mercy, a word went out, and I have come to tell it to you, for you are greatly loved. Therefore, consider the word and understand the vision. 70 weeks are decreed about your people and your holy city to finish the transgression, to put an end to sin and to atone for iniquity, to bring in everlasting righteousness, to seal both vision and prophet, and to anoint a most holy place. Know therefore and understand that from the going out of the word to restore and build Jerusalem to the coming of anointed one, a prince, there shall be 7 weeks. Then for 62 weeks it shall be built again with squares and moat, but in a troubled time. And after the 62 weeks, an anointed one shall be cut off and shall have nothing. And the people of the prince who is to come shall destroy the city and the sanctuary. Its end shall come with a flood, and to the end there shall be war. Desolations are decreed. And he shall make a strong covenant with many for 1 week, and for half of the week he shall put an end to sacrifice and offering. And on the wing of abomination shall come one who makes desolate until the decreed end is poured out on the desolator." This is the word of the Lord. Thanks be to God. Let's try that again. Yes, okay, one is good and two is better. This is the word of the Lord. Gracious God, we turn to the Word, but we turn first to you, the Lord of the Word, asking earnestly, humbly, that we might know the enabling of the Holy Spirit, that the pages of our Bibles may be illumined to us, that our hearts may be softened before its truth, that our wills might be brought into line with its truth. Show us ourselves. Show us our Savior, we pray. In Christ.

0: Name. Amen. Well, here we are back to our studies in Daniel. Chapter 9 contains the most difficult passage in the entire book of Daniel. In fact, having spent a long time on it, maybe the most difficult passage in the entire Bible, it's up for question. We need to move quite quickly through a large section of the text that will take us probably right to verse 19. This demands that I need to be selective in part. My assumption is always that you are reading the Bible, that you're reading before, during, and after, and that you have access to material that will help to supplement that which we learn together on the Lord's Day. Without that, I think it's virtually impossible for any of us to really come to terms with the text of Scripture. The idea that one little dip into the Bible for 30 or 35 minutes once a week will be able to teach us the overarching themes of the Bible and an understanding of it is really a forlorn hope. And so I say that just as a word of reminder and perhaps as a word of encouragement. This is one of the great prayers of the Bible, of the Old Testament, and the key in Daniel itself. We know that Daniel prayed. Prayer for Daniel was not a spasmodic activity. It wasn't a passing fancy. We saw in chapter 6 that it was the result of his unwillingness to submit to the overreaching of the state that found him in the lion's den. And in that chapter, we're reminded of the fact that Daniel, despite what the government was saying, still prayed in his room three times a day. And in the NIV, it makes that point by using the word still prayed, as if somehow or another he just began to do it because he was a subversive character. Is not true at all. He was what he was, and prayer was at the very heart of his life. Therefore, it's no surprise that as this book unfolds, we find him here in the first year of Darius, the son of Ahasuerus, which incidentally puts it as a parallel to what we've just referred to in chapter 6. And essentially what we discover as the chapter opens is that Daniel was having his quiet time, if we can put it that way, that he was both reading the Bible and he was praying. This was part of the pattern of his life. Daniel knew that the Word of God was a lamp to his feet and a light to his path. And here, as would be true for other periods of his life, he was paying attention to what the prophets of God had said. I'm not going to do a lot of this, but you will be helped if you turn just to this one section of Jeremiah chapter 25 so that we can understand together what it was that stirred him to pray. Jeremiah chapter 25 has to do with the exile, with the captivity of the people of God. Daniel is in the midst of this. The people of God are wondering how long this is going to go on. Daniel is reading in the books of the words, and if we just read from verse 11, let's say, 25:11, the word of God through the prophet, this whole land shall become a ruin and a waste, and these nations shall serve the king of Babylon 70 years. Then after 70 years are completed, I will punish the king of Babylon and that nation, and so on. And so Daniel's reading it, he realizes that the time of the exile is about to draw to a close. And since God was the one responsible for the beginning of the exile, so God will be responsible for the end of the exile. You remember back in chapter 1, we noted that God gave the people into the hands of the marauding forces of the Babylonians. God was responsible for his people being in this predicament, and God would relieve his people from this predicament in due course. Incidentally, the cry, how long will this go on? The feeling of how hard is it to sing the song of the Lord surrounded by such oppression and so many alien ideas is not a cry that is anchored in the 6th century BC, but is a recurring cry of the people of God throughout the periods of history and indeed throughout the geography of the world. And some of you, actually, I know from listening to you, have this question as a recurring notion in your heart and mind, because you will often voice it when I'm in your company. How long is this going to go on like this? How long is it going to be where the forces of oppression seem so amazingly powerful and the people of God seem so incredibly weak and useless? Well, Daniel read his Bible. And as he read the Bible, although he was a man who had been given insight into visions and who could understand things, he was humble enough to listen to the word of the prophet and to pay attention. And as a result of that, he was then stirred to pray. Let me just make one point here before we move on, and that is concerning a daily dose of the Bible, if you like. Without a daily diet of the word of God, we will find ourselves living in immaturity. We will find ourselves living in immaturity. I've mentioned it already, and I want to say to you again that it is both foolish and it is dangerous, and it will stunt your spiritual growth if the Bible is not for you on a routine basis the lamp and the direction of your life. Those who have been most useful in the kingdom of God have never deviated from this pattern. And when we're tempted to do so, I think each of us would confess to the distinction that we then face. John Stott, who was in his life a classic example of Christian godliness, says of the importance of time alone with God, one of the great purposes of daily Bible reading and prayer is to get ourselves correctly oriented, to remember who and what we are. And when we turn to the Bible on a daily basis, despite everything that is going on around us, we read in the Scriptures and the Spirit of God brings home to us the things that are true, that are verities, that transcend time and they transcend geography as well, and the various machinations of the political forces around us. It is a striking thing to me in reading this, that an understanding of God's purpose, which He's given, and a trust in God's promise does not then lead Daniel to say, well, there's nothing I need to do. He reads Jeremiah, and he reads that the exile is going to come to an end after 70 years. But he doesn't say, well, in that case, we can just relax and wait it out. No, it is the discovery of that which leads to his prayer. If you look, for example, at verse 16, here is his cry out to God. O Lord, according to all your righteous acts, let your anger and your wrath turn away from your city, Jerusalem, your holy hill. Well, but he said, he just read in Jeremiah that that's exactly what God is going to do. So why is he asking him to do what he's going to do? Because somehow in the economy of God, the prayers of God's people are interwoven in the unfolding of God's purpose. Now you can think that out. You're a sensible group. Essentially, what he's saying is, Father, may your will be done on earth. Now, with that as the setting, let's consider just very briefly, first of all, his approach, the approach that he takes. And you will see it there in verse 3. Then I turned my face to the Lord God. In other words, there's nothing casual, nothing trivial, nothing banal. Rather, it is deliberate. I turned my face, or in some translations, I set my face. You know, one of the challenges for young parents, and particularly young mums, I think they bear the brunt of it, is to make sure that their children look at people when they're talking to them. Isn't that what the young mums say? Look at me when you're talking to me. And don't be looking out the window. Look at me. You're talking to me. And of course, it is a strange and usually an unsettling kind of thing when somebody who is apparently talking to you is looking beyond you and is talking away to you. It's like, am I here or what's going on? The picture is very clear. He's not talking to God while working on his laptop. He's not talking in some strange way. No, he's very deliberately setting his face to the Lord, turning to him, seeking him, pleading with him, fasting in assessing him. He knows the words of the psalmist. You have said, seek my face. My heart says to you, your face I will seek. That's his approach. I sought the Lord, and he answered me and delivered me from all my fears. We could say more, but we must move on. I have a series of A's this morning. First of all, then, his approach is a very deliberate, humble, purposeful approach. Notice, secondly, how he addresses God, how he addresses God. I prayed to the Lord my God and made confession, saying, O Lord, the great and awesome God. In other words, he addresses God as God. You say, well, that's, you know, that's a brilliant insight. Well, I wouldn't say it's brilliant, but I would think it's necessary. Because we don't always address God as God. In our prayers, both private and public, if people could hear us, they would say, are you really going to address the creator of the universe in such a casual and trivial manner? Who do you think you are? When Isaiah saw the Lord in Isaiah 6, high and lifted up, remember what he said. I'm a man of unclean lips. Somebody else would have said, no, wait a minute, you're the prophet of God. Yes, he was. And I live in the middle of a group of people who also have unclean lips. Well, that's not very nice to say about people. What was it that brought this out of him? When he addressed God, he understood to whom he was speaking. God is great. God is awesome. God is holy. God is majestic. God is not like us. And his majesty is no barrier to intimacy with him. But we ought never to assume that intimacy is expressed with some kind of undue informality and easiness. I know that some of you think that I just bring a bunch of little shibboleths from Scotland and, you know, I'm growing increasingly old and cold and settle in my ways and disgruntled and so on. That may all be true. But there is actually a reason why I talk about silence in the moments before we are led in praise and turn to the Word. There is a reason. Because we're not at the Rotary Club. We haven't met each other at Starbucks. We're not on a trip. This place is not a sanctuary. But when we gather as the people of God corporately to engage with God, we are in a place and in a time that is unlike other times. And so when we have listened to the Word of God, the idea of sitting and being silent for a nanosecond, let alone time for the Word of God to settle on our hearts, the reason for that in my mind is all related to the way in which we come before the covenant-keeping God. And when people come into a place of praise and worship and come into the study of the Word, they can tell how serious that congregation is about what is happening in the preaching of the Word, in the praising of God's name. The visitor can understand. And therefore, we have a responsibility, not only in terms of looking to God, but in encouraging one another and in letting those who come in and say, wow, what is this about? I thought it would be a lot more, quote, cozy. I thought it would be a lot more jazzy. I thought, what's with the silence? Oh, God, you are the great and awesome God. You keep your covenant love with those who obey your commandments. You see, that's the nature of covenant love. God has entered into a covenant with his people. He's told them through Moses, I will be your God and you will be my people. This is how it's going to work. You do what I tell you. I'm going to give you my commands and my rules. You do that, we're going to live together very happily. You disobey that, you're going to be in all kinds of mess. You see, because love without obedience is just sentimentality. And when you think about the gathering of God's people and the nature of praise and the significance of prayer and all of these things, this catches us off guard, doesn't it? Because it confronts us with the fact that we are so influenced by the culture around us. We are so influenced by the mindset of a generation that looks to itself as the be-all and end-all of what's taking place and never actually gets to the place where it says, oh, Lord, you are the great and awesome God. And we might want to think about that for just a moment, that you are holy, that you are righteous, and we are not. That's his approach. And then thirdly, his admission. It's really his confession, but I wanted to keep it with A's. So, his confession. Where does he go from this? You are the great and awesome God. Verse 5, we have sinned and done wrong and acted wickedly and rebelled and turned aside from your commands and rules. We have not listened to your servants, the prophets, and so on. Now notice that Daniel's relationship here with God is both personal and communal. He's referred to him as my Lord, my God. I prayed to the Lord, my God, verse 4. Now in verse 5, we have sinned. It's just a simple reminder of the fact that we're brought into God's family, and in that family we have responsibilities to each other and we share with one another. He wasn't casual in his approach, neither is he vague in his admission of guilt. We've done wrong. We've acted wickedly. We're guilty. We've rebelled. Well, you say, this is not a very nice way to begin the day, is it? Being reminded of this? Well, think about it. Most of us don't want to be reminded of this. Most of us want to pretend. We want to have a brief passing thought about the fact that, yeah, I know I'm a sinner. Yes, let's get on now. No, but I'm rebellious. I see what God's word says and I want to rebel against it. I see that the path of righteousness is a narrow road that leads down here. And I fancy going on the wide street. I know that God's word is there in order that I might hear it, but I don't want to listen to it. I'm wicked. I'm rebellious.
1: 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I'm Bob Lapine. Thanks for studying God's Word with us. The Bible makes it clear that as Christians, we're not perfect. By nature, we're sinners like everyone else. So what does distinguish us from the rest of the world? Tune in tomorrow to hear the answer. 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
17: During the War for Independence, General George Washington, the man we refer to today as the father of our country, led American troops through military defeat after defeat. And in the bitter winter of 1777, he wrote this somber note to a friend in Philadelphia. Quote, "You might have tracked our army from White Marsh to Valley Forge by the blood on their feet," end of quote. Many soldiers continued to march through the deep snows of Pennsylvania without shoes. Others suffered from disease, hunger, and freezing conditions. Nearly 2,000 of Washington's men died, yet George Washington did not lose faith. Amid the hardship, loss, and uncertainty of Valley Forge, he turned to God in prayer. At a time when our nation once again faces division and uncertainty, may we follow Washington's example, kneeling humbly, praying faithfully, and asking God to guide the future of America.
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21: If your relationship with Jesus Christ is complete, then your relationship with your husband and your wife and everybody else is going to be cool. But if Christ is not the Lord of your life, then you're going to have difficulty with everybody else. Everybody else. Because think of how many husbands fall in love more with their wives and their children more than Jesus Christ.

0: Welcome to Somebody Loves You Radio, the Bible teaching ministry of Royal Race in Diamond Bar, California. Thanks for joining us for our continuing series in 1 Corinthians. Today, as Royal zeroes in on the subject of marriage, he'll illuminate what the Bible says about separation, divorce, and marrying a non-believer. If you're single, you'll also be challenged to wait on God for a spouse while putting your own spiritual journey first. Today's lesson is titled Problems Relating to Marriage and Singleness. Here's Royal Reese in 1 Corinthians.
1: Look what he's going to say now tonight, beginning in verse 10. This is pretty heavy. And this is now he's going to deal with the problem of divorce, okay, in the church. He says, now to the married I command, yet not I, but the Lord. Underline that. This is what God says, not Paul. This is what God says. A wife is not to depart from her husband. That means he's not to divorce. The word depart is divorce. Now, there are cases in a marriage where you're not getting along. We read that in the beginning. Remember, where the person, husband and wife, they separate and to give themselves to prayer and fasting. And if they get tempted, they need to come back to each other, reconcile before they commit adultery. God gave us instructions how to do it. But because people become hard-hearted and they want to hurt the other person, then they go out and do stupid things. But here, Paul says, this is what the Lord says. Verse 11. But even if she does depart, if she divorces, let her remain unmarried or be reconciled to her husband, and a husband is not to divorce his wife. So vice versa. Now, the reason he says that is because he's saying this. Jesus said it in Matthew chapter 5:32. That if a husband goes out and commits adultery, he's a Christian, and the wife finds out that he's committed adultery, so he comes back and says, you know what, honey, I'm so sorry, man. I've sinned against God. I really hurt you, and I want you to forgive me. She has the legal right, as he has the legal right, if it's vice versa, to say, you know what, I forgive you, and I'm going to stay with you. Or she has, and he has the legal right to say, you know what, I'm going to divorce you. Pretty heavy, huh? That's what Jesus said. Verse 12. But to the rest, I, Paul, not the Lord, say. Now, this is Paul's opinion, okay? If any brother has a wife who does not believe, she's a non-believer, okay? And she is willing to live with him, let him not divorce her. You see? Paul gives you his opinion. If you marry a non-believer, okay, you make the mistake already, and she doesn't want to leave you, and you're the Christian, and she's willing to stay with you, then you're to stay together. And hoping and praying that sometime she will get saved or he will get saved. Like my wife did with me. She made a mistake. I mean, I totally deceived her. I mean, we knew each other way back from high school. We were not boyfriend, girlfriend. We had two separate lives. When I was in Vietnam is when she wrote to me. I began to write to her, and we fell in love with each other. I came home. I was up in the hospital, Naval Hospital in Oakland, California. She came to see me. And then I came back to see her. And she was a missionary's daughter. And I seduced her. She got pregnant. And then we got married because I told her, I love you, and I'm going to marry you. And then we had our child, our first child. You see? And I learned. And then I came to Christ 4.5 years later. But she went through hell in the first 4.5 years of her life. Think about what you can get yourself into if you're not careful. Learn from other people. Learn from the Word of God, what God's Word says. And it's really important because then God can not only anoint you and bless you, and as you're praying for that partner that God will bring to you, then he will show you, and you're going to see something that is so different. Because when you see that person that God brings to you, man, it's going to be God's perfect will for your life. God's perfect will. You'll blow your mind. What God will do in your life if you really wait upon him for the best, not for second best. Watch verse 13. And a woman who has a husband who does not believe, if he is willing to live with her, let her not divorce him. Notice that. For the unbelieving husband, notice, is sanctified. That doesn't mean saved. He's set apart. Your salvation, your relationship with Jesus Christ puts a covering over your marriage and your family. Watch what he says. For the unbelieving husband is sanctified or set apart by the wife, and the unbelieving wife is set apart by the husband. Otherwise, your children would be unclean, but now they are holy. Like when I was an unbeliever, my wife was a believer, my children were protected by God. Isn't that cool? Protected by God because she was a Christian. I was not. But our home was actually protected by the Lord. I remember one time my wife had my little baby. It was actually one of my second sons. And I came home, I was enraged by something. And she told me something. She was in the kitchen with my baby boy. And she tried to say something, and I was so angry, and I kicked her. And you know what? It was like an angel intervened. Behold, nothing happened to her. And I was at the point when I was ready, getting convicted over and over by the Holy Spirit to feel really bad inside, but it was right before my conversion came. Because that's what I was taught. My dad taught me that when he did it to my mom. My problem was not alcohol, drugs, never touch drugs. Alcohol, very little. But I think it's really important that we understand if we have those situations and problems, then we need to know our limits. You need to know your limits. Because if you don't know your limits, you're going to get yourself in big, big trouble. So Paul here is giving us great advice, whether you're single or you're married. Look what else he says. This is so cool. Verse 15. But if the unbeliever departs, okay, so the unbeliever is going to depart. Let him depart. Notice, a brother or a sister is not under bondage in such cases, but God has called us to peace. Notice that. Called us to peace. If that person wants to leave, they can leave. You're not under bondage. You should be at peace with God because God is your protector. And then verse 16, for how do you know, O wife, whether you will save your husband, or how do you know, notice, O husband, whether you will save your wife? But as God has distributed to each one, as the Lord has called each one of us, let him walk, and so I ordain in all the churches. Which means what? Stick to what God has called you to be. Married? Get me, stay married. Single? Stay single. He says, was anyone called while circumcised? Let him not be uncircumcised. Was anyone called while uncircumcised? Let him not be circumcised. So here again, Paul is talking about opportunity to serve. Circumcision is nothing. And uncircumcision is nothing. But keeping the commandment of God is what matters. Now remember, the Jew coming to Jesus Christ, before when he was a baby, 8 days old, they would circumcise them. Okay? Then, when Jesus came and when Paul was preaching and Peter was preaching, Paul says to them, look, you guys, if you're a Jew and you come to Jesus Christ, awesome, you're in, okay? Because the Jews were having a problem with Gentiles coming to the Lord because they were not circumcised physically. So they wouldn't accept them. So Paul taught them in the Word of God that Jesus said, it doesn't matter whether you're circumcised or not, in the Lord, everybody's the same. It's not about physical circumcision. It's a circumcision of the heart. Being transformed, becoming born again of the Holy Spirit. You see? Where in the old time law, it was all about tradition. And Jesus Christ came to set the captives free. He didn't come to make a bunch of rules and regulations. He came and gave us his love, his grace, his mercy, and he gave us his peace. So that we could be at peace with Jesus Christ. So he was talking to the Jew and to the Gentile. Verse 20. Let each one remain in the same calling which he was called. Notice that. Where you call while a slave, then do not be concerned about it. But if you can be made free, rather use it. So if you were a slave before and you get set free, enjoy it then. Whatever God gives to you. For he who is called in the Lord while a slave is the Lord's freeman, and likewise he who is called while free is Christ's slave. So you used to be a slave to your master before that, and he would pay you and he would own you. And you think about how when Christ came and your master would set you free, now we have become, Paul says, Paul an apostle of Jesus Christ, or Paul a servant of Jesus Christ. We have become not slaves of Jesus Christ, not because we have to, but we have what? Volunteered. We do it because we love him. I'm a servant of Christ. Doulos. And in the Old Testament, in order to become a slave, in the book of Exodus, it says you went over, like I go to the market, buy a slave, bring him home. He works for me for 6 years. He has a wife now, children, 6 years are up. He says, okay, you're free to go now. 6 years. But he says, but master, I love you. You've been so good to me. I got a wife. I have children. I don't want to depart. I want to stay with you forever. Then he would take his slave to the doorpost of his house. He would take a little thing, then put his ear, right ear next to the door, and he'd drill a hole through the ear, and then would put an earring on his right ear. That's where the piercing of ears came. The wearing of an earring means to be a slave by choice. By choice. And it's so cool to see that you and I have become slaves by choice as I have volunteered and given my life to Jesus Christ. I don't follow him because I have to. It's because I want to. I'm not being forced. I love him. And I want to stay with him. And I want to serve him. See, that's what he's talking about.
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1: Look what else he says. For he, verse 22, for he who is called in the Lord while a slave is the Lord's freeman. Likewise, he who is called free is Christ's slave. He says, you were bought at a price. Do not become slaves of men. What did Jesus Christ do? He paid fully for you when he died on the cross and shed his blood for you. So he says, brethren, verse 24, let each one remain with God in that state in which he was called. Isn't that cool? Whatever God has called you to do in whatever state, stay that way. You don't have to change anything. God will change you. God will mold you and shape you into his image and what he wants you to be. And then verse 25 to 35, advice to the unmarried, to the single now. Not concerning virgins, the unmarried, those that have never, ever had any physical contact. And by the way, young girls and young guys, if you were actually sexually active in the world, and when you came to Christ, you're just like a virgin in the Lord. That's so cool. That you don't have to tell people your past. You can start a brand new life in Jesus Christ. Look what he says. Now concerning virgins, I have no commandment from the Lord, yet I will give judgment as one whom the Lord in his mercy has made trustworthy. Paul says. He says, I'm a total single person now. I have no wife. I've never touched a woman anymore. I'm done. Paul says, and then he says this, I suppose therefore that this is good because of the present distress, that is good for a man to remain as he is. Now, you got to get the background. Paul is saying it's good to stay single because remember where they were. There was Roman persecution. Husband and wives, single people and their children were being arrested, taken to Caesar Nero, and they would have to confess Caesar is Lord or Christ is Lord. If I confess Christ is Lord, then I would be taken with my family, separated, and then I would be put to death. That's the whole thing. So Paul here is talking in reference verse 26 to the threat of the Roman persecution, which was the present distress. They were being oppressed. So Paul says, why get married if you're going to be arrested by the Romans and they're going to put you in prison and they're going to kill you? You're going to be in the presence of the Lord anyways. You know, stay single. Then he goes on to say this. Yes, says, are you bound by a wife? Do not seek to be loose from your wife. Are you loose from your wife? Don't seek a wife. Talking of that persecution. But then at the same time, in the present state today, notice what Paul is saying. You don't have to go out looking for a wife. God will bring you the person that he wants in your life. It's so cool to see that. I respect young men and women that wait on the Lord. Wait on the Lord. And they're married to the Lord. And they spend their time in prayer and the word of God and learning and waiting upon God. And it's so cool to see God bring that person to that young man and that young woman that is going to be faithful to her, faithful to him. And they're going to have children. And they're going to have their marriage. And they're so in love with each other. Yes, they have difficult times. They have problems. But because the Lord is in the center of the camp, they solve their problems in the Lord. You see? But people that don't put Christ in their lives in the center, then they do stupid things. And they dissolve their marriages. And they hurt one another. And they hurt their families. So here Paul gives great advice. Verse 28. But even if you do marry, you have not sinned. And if a virgin marries, she has not sinned. Nevertheless, such will have trouble in the flesh, but I will spare you. Notice that. Because of the persecution, you're going to have problems. Because your husband may be taken and killed, and you'll be separated from him, and then they'll kill you. Verse 29. But this I say, brethren, the time is short. See, Paul has this thing about Jesus coming soon. He says, you guys, the time is short. The Lord's coming, or you're going to be in the presence of the Lord maybe tonight, next day, or next week, or next month. They're going to kill you. And then he says this, so that from now on, even those who have wives should be as though they have no wife. He says, focus and get central in what? In Jesus Christ. Your relationship with God is the most important thing. If your relationship with Jesus Christ is complete, then your relationship with your husband and your wife and everybody else is going to be cool. But if Christ is not the Lord of your life, then you're going to have difficulty with everybody else. Everybody else. Because think of how many husbands fall in love more with their wives and their children more than Jesus Christ. So Paul gives great advice to the married and to the unmarried. Then he says this. Notice, verse 30. Those who weep as though they did not weep. Those who rejoice as though they did not rejoice. Those who buy as though they did not possess. Notice, don't get caught up with your possessions. The time is short. Jesus is coming soon. And those who use this world as not misusing it. It says, for in the form of this world is passing away. But I want you to be without care. He who is unmarried cares for the things of the Lord, how he may please the Lord. You guys mark that those of you that are single. Look what he said. If you fall in love with Jesus Christ, you're not looking for a boyfriend, not a girlfriend, not a husband. You're going to fully in love with Jesus Christ. That's going to be the center of it. And you're going to what? Please the Lord. Verse 33, but he who is married, notice the distraction, cares about the things of the world, how he may please his wife. Nothing wrong with pleasing your wife. It's when you please your wife and you don't please the Lord. That's the problem. See, Paul gives us the whole insight here. Verse 34, he says, there is a difference between a wife and a virgin. The unmarried woman cares about the things of the Lord, that she may be holy, notice this, both in body and spirit, which means you don't have sex with your boyfriend. You're totally given in marriage to the Lord as a single woman. And so men too, the guys too. He goes on to say, but she who is married cares about the things of the world, how she may please her husband. And think of how many husbands or wives, because they're so into each other, they displease the Lord. And they're out of God's perfect will for their lives. And they need to return to their first love. And then he says, verse 35, in this I say for your own profit, notice, not that I may put a leash or a snare on any of you, but for what is proper, and that you may serve the Lord, check this out, without any distractions. Underline that. No distractions should be in your life as single or as married in any way. And then he concludes by verses 36 to 40 saying this, but if any man thinks that he's behaving improperly toward his virgin, if she has passed the flower of her youth, and thus it must be, let him do what he wishes. He does not sin, let her marry. And then he says, nevertheless, he who stands steadfast in his heart, having no necessity, but has power over his own will, and has so determined in his heart that he will keep himself a virgin, does well. Notice that. Just like Paul the Apostle. Notice, if you, God gives you the gift of sin, that's great. Verse 38. So then he who gives her in marriage does well, but he who does not give her in marriage does even better. A wife is bound by the law as long as her husband lives. See, no divorce. You live together. And then check this out. A wife is bound by the law as long as her husband lives, but if her husband dies, so I die or she dies, then he says what? She is at liberty to do what? To be married to whom she wishes, only in the Lord. Only in the Lord. If not, you stay what? Single, and you wait on the Lord. Not an unbeliever husband. We have seen in the church here widows that their husbands have died. And we saw one case here, a good friend of ours said he was coming to Calvary a long time ago. He died. So he gave all his inheritance to his wife. His wife met somebody else. This guy saw what she had. He gave it to her. They got married, took everything for her, and then dumped her. That's what happens. That's what happens. You got to really be careful in the Lord to make sure that this is the word of the Lord. Did God really say this to me? And then be patient and wait upon God, and you give yourself fully, completely to Jesus Christ, and then he will do whatever he wants in your life. Look at the last verse 40. But she is happier if she remains, even as what? According to my judgment, and I think that I have also the Spirit of God. So what does he say? But if she is happier if she remains as she is. How's that? Single. Paul says, like me, you're happier. God gives you that gift. And if you have problems, then you start praying that God will bring you the person that he has prepared for you.
0: It is good to be reminded that God deserves to be first in your life, regardless of your own current marital status. 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
8: This is Hugh Hewitt for townhall.com. The future of the West and President Donald's reputation within it through the century will depend on the outcome of the ongoing battle with the Islamic Republic of Iran. America is decisively winning that battle, but it has not yet won it. If President Trump perseveres, that will not happen. If he abandons the battle, it could well be the worst foreign policy debacle for the United States since the end of the Vietnam War, rivaling even that of the catastrophe of President Joe Biden's command to American forces to quickly depart Afghanistan in 2021. Iran is run by religious fanatics. That is the defining threat Iran poses to the region and indeed the world. Most of the West doesn't want to deal with the implications of a theocracy bound up in medieval theology and run by fanatics in possession of weapons of mass destruction. President Trump is willing to do this, and he's acted on it. Now he must finish the job. I'm Hugh Hewitt.
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1: Sheila Walsh is such a brilliant storyteller. I mean, it's powerful when you listen to her. I think it's partly her great Scottish accent. But her stories are meaningful. I mean, they're deep and they grab you. We had to cut yesterday's conversation short, but it was so good that we wanted to bring you the rest of the conversation today and tomorrow. If you missed the show last time, we covered some of Sheila's remarkable life story. She lost her father at just 5 years old, which led to a series of questions about God, and eventually left her in a psychiatric hospital at 32 years old. Sheila's testimony is powerful. So if you missed yesterday's conversation, contact us to get an audio copy, or you can find the entire episode on the Focus on the Family broadcast app. Today, we're going to cover some of the difficult questions that we wrestle with as Christians. And I believe the Bible provides robust answers, like why do bad things happen? Or where is God in my disappointment?
0: Yeah, and Sheila has wrestled with those questions, and her life experience points to Jesus and the hope we have in him for eternity.
1: Yeah, it's so good. She's taken a deep dive into what the Bible says about heaven. I think you're really going to enjoy today's conversation. It's the hope portion of these 3 days. But if you're in that spot and you're wondering, does God really see me? Does God really want a relationship with me? Does he care? We have resources for you here at Focus on the Family to address those questions.
0: Right. And one of the things that we have is immediately accessible through our website. It's a terrific resource called Coming Home, which gives a great overview of what it means to follow Jesus and to experience life in him. We also have Sheila Walsh's terrific book, The Hope of Heaven, How the Promise of Eternity Changes Everything. And you'll find details about Sheila and these resources at our website. Well, let's go ahead and get back into the conversation. Here's Sheila Walsh on today's episode of Focus on the Family with Jim Daly.
1: Sheila, welcome back for day two of this great discussion with this wonderful book, The Hope of Heaven.
2: Thank you.
1: You really picked a good theme, didn't you? It's not the hope of this world.
2: No, if it was that, it would be a short book.
1: Yeah, The Hope of Heaven. Well, you start the book with this great exclamation, which is, I'm fed up with earth. You sound like a fed up Christian when you look at this world. You know, Jean could so empathize, my wife, with that, because there's so much garbage around. You know, billboards and television and, you know, Super Bowl halftimes. You can't let your kids sit and watch that anymore because it's so sex-laden, right? We're inundated with that stuff, and it's completely right to say, Lord, really? Why do I have to live through this before I get to you in heaven? So what's the answer to that question?
2: You know, I think one of the things that I'm trying to shift away from as a believer is the mentality of just get me out of here, Lord. Because honestly, that's how I was living. I was living thinking, I'll do my best for Jesus down here, and I just want to get out of here. But then I think the more I read the Gospels through over and over and over, and I really encourage that, don't just read them over and over. If you can, read them out loud, because there's things we're missing all the time. And it talks about the kingdom of heaven. And when I think about the fact that the kingdom of heaven lives in us, one of my friends, you probably know him too, Sammy Rodriguez, pastor, wonderful guy. He said to me the other day, when we walk into a room as a believer, the atmosphere should shift because of who lives in us. And I love that.
1: Yeah.
2: So I feel like, so one of my daily prayers now, I never start a day without this. I say, Lord, give me eyes today to see what I'm going to miss. And give me ears to hear behind what somebody's saying to what's actually going on. I remember a woman waiting to talk to me after a conference, and she said, I'm so mad with you. And I said, well, talk to me about that. And she said, you said something on the platform that cannot be true. And I said, what's that? She said, you said that God is all powerful and that God is love. And I said, yeah, I believe both of those. And she said, then explain to me why I buried two sons. Either he's all powerful, I buried two sons, so he's not loving, or he's loving, but he couldn't stop my two boys dying. And I think that's one of the greatest questions that we wrestle with in life. Why does God allow these things to happen? And I would love to think that I suddenly came up with a wonderful answer. I don't. But the only thing that I know is we're not promised a life that's free of trouble. In fact, the opposite. But we're always promised the presence of Christ.

0: So that's why I pray for eyes. You know, walking through the airport yesterday, I'm looking at people and I ask the Holy Spirit, because I don't want to be a pest. There's nothing worse than being an evangelical pest. But I look for people and I say, Lord, is there anyone I should pray for? And you wouldn't believe how often. My Uber driver, driving to the airport, the Lord laid on my heart, you need to pray for this man. And I don't even know if he speaks English. But I say, but I've learned to just shut up and listen to the Holy Spirit. So I said to him at the end, would you mind if I prayed for you? And he nodded. And I prayed for him. And he had tears rolling down his face. And I don't need to know what's going on.
1: Yeah.
0: I just need to be obedient to what God's doing.
1: Well, and he knows.
0: Yeah, exactly.
1: So that makes even a greater impact.
0: Yeah.
1: Especially if you say, I feel like the Lord's telling me to pray for you.
0: Yeah.
1: I mean, that would blow somebody away, right? Like, wow, okay. That's beautiful, though. Again, you weave in here so many great stories of regular day-by-day life into spiritual moments. You got a new car, I think, and my wife, Jean, loved this story, by the way. Tell us how that illustrated this concept of there's a little something wrong with everything in this life. Maybe start there and explain that phrase.
0: My husband is a perfectionist. He thinks, in fact, my son and I, it's driven us bonkers most of our life because he thinks everything needs to be perfect. And my husband's wonderful, but he just thinks like if he gets a new car, I mean, we park like 3 zip codes over, so nobody parks
1: at
0: near
1: the shopping.
0: Yes.
2: He's going to scratch my car.
0: Exactly. And so it was my turn to get a new car. And so, I mean, it's nice. It's a lovely car. So I park it out front of the house and I say to Barry, come on, I want to show you something. Because this is why I believe there's a little something wrong with everything. And he stands there and he's admiring it. And I pick up a little pebble and I ding the door. And he just about collapses. I mean, and I'm like, you know what, Barry? This is life. It looks lovely, but something is going to happen along the line. So let's just accept that we get to live with life not being, with there being a little something wrong with everything.
1: I got to be honest. I'm leaning with Barry on this
0: one. Of course
1: like,
0: you are.
1: What are you doing?
0: Of course you are.
1: We just spent money on this, but I like the point that everything's a little broken.
0: Otherwise, we get annoyed with other people. You know, if people don't quite live up to our expectations or they're, you know, even like particularly around the holiday seasons, around Thanksgiving or Christmas, when we've got people coming over, our relatives, and now Aunt Martha is a vegan and won't eat the turkey, and, you know, and you just get so annoyed with people. But I think there's something about having had your life collapse. I mean, really come to place. I remember praying, Lord, if you have any mercy, take me home. I don't want to live anymore.
1: Yeah.
0: But when you've had your life collapse and Christ has met you in that place, certain things just don't matter so much anymore.
1: But Sheila, I think this is the great human struggle, though.
0: Yeah.
1: People that bad things happen to them, you have two responses. You get wrapped up in that bitterness, that questioning constantly in your head. Why did this happen to me? Why did my two sons die? Why did my mother die? Why? Yeah. And you stay in that swish of questions that really erode your joy and your emotional ability to manage those things. Or the other path of, Lord, I don't know what's happening. I can't explain it. Nobody can explain it to me. I've tried, but I'm going to trust you. It's kind of where Paul says, be content in all things. Mm-hmm. Really? I much would have preferred he put many things, right? So we had an out. But the Lord's saying, be content in all things. Lord, do you know the situation I'm in? How can you say that to me? And then you have that struggle with the Lord. And then go for it. Ask the Lord to show himself, however that may be. But speak to that basic struggle of what we have there in our human experience, this side of heaven.
0: I think we struggle because we try to present a good front to God. I remember seeing that with my son. My father-in-law moved in with us when my mother-in-law died, and he lived with us for 2 years, and it was fantastic because he let my son do things I would never let him do. I mean, it was just perfect.
1: Like throw rocks at your car?
0: Oh, no, he was in
1: bigger
0: for that.
1: Rocks.
0: But I remember the night that William died. My son was exactly the same age I was when my father died. He was 5, and William had gone upstairs to have a bath, and he didn't come back down. So I went upstairs, knocked on the door, and he didn't answer. So when I opened the door, he was laying on the floor and his head was in a pool of blood. So I didn't know if he'd bumped his head or had a heart attack. But I cover him with a towel and I'm calling 911 and I hear my son coming up the stairs. So I'm trying to call to him and say, Christian, just stay where you are, darling. I'll be down in a minute. But he doesn't. The minute I got off the phone, he's right there at the door. And he said, what's wrong? And I said, Papa's hurt himself, but we're going to get some help. And he said, he asked me the most interesting question. He said, can I help? And I remember how I was kept out of everything. Mm-hmm. We didn't go to the gravesite. We didn't go to the funeral. We didn't go to anything because we were children. And I said, yeah, you could help. And I said, sit beside your papa and get a wet rag and put it on his forehead. And you know that silly song that you and he both sing? Sing it to him. But I watched my son after William passed that night. For the first few days, he did what I expected. He cried and he was sad. But then we'd adopted this ginormous cat from the shelter. And Christian loved this hairy beast. But I noticed him pushing her off the sofa. And I thought, interesting. So I said, babe, let's go for a walk. And I said to him, are you angry? And he said, yes, I'm angry. I said, well, talk to me about that. He said, you told me that God answers prayers. And when we were following the ambulance to the hospital, I said, God, please don't take my papa. Mm. And he took him. So A, I don't like him. And B, I'm not talking to him anymore. Mm. And I said, yeah, I totally get that. So I drove him to the sports store and I bought a boxing gloves and a punching bag. And I said, here's the deal, babe. When you're angry, hit that thing till you're exhausted. But then you fall into the arms of a God who's big enough to let you be angry. Mm-hmm. Because I think we think we've got to get it right and say the right things. To the level that we're willing to be honest with God is a level to how much we actually trust him.
1: You know, Sheila, so many mom and dads are hearing that going, why didn't I think of that? When I had that moment. Yeah. How do you bring that presence of everyday things that are going on, and some extraordinary, like that situation with your father dying, but how do you have the presence of mind to say, okay, I need to be able to provide an object lesson here? I mean, what triggers that? What is in you?
0: I think it's because Jesus, honestly, is my best friend. I know people will say that.
1: Yeah.
0: And I probably said it when I was younger. But I get it now that I have been promised this incredible companionship. So from the minute I wake up, I did it this morning, I'll be like, good morning, Lord. I don't know where we're going today, but I'm coming with you. And just looking for moments. Yeah. Even like when he was in carpool lane, when I was picking him up, I could always tell what kind of day he'd had. He wore it well. And I could tell this one day he was just in a bad place. And so I drove him to the ice cream parlor because I knew he wouldn't talk immediately. And eventually he said, do you want to know what happened to me? And I was like, yes, I do. And he said his best friend had knocked over his desk, Christian desk, and he got into trouble for it. And he said, I told the teacher it wasn't me. I told him that it was Chase. And I got in trouble for tattling. So I said to Chase at lunchtime, you need to tell her that was you. And he said, I'm not going to tell her. So here's the decision I've made, Mom. Chase is no longer my best friend, and he's off my prayer list.
1: Oh.
0: And so I said, yeah, I get that, dude, totally. But that night, I told him to go get this huge bag of flour I got from Costco. And I said, let's go for a walk. You and I are going to do an experiment. So we walked and walked. And eventually, it's so heavy, he drops it. And I said, Christian, that's what it looks like when you won't forgive. Your friend's been probably sleeping for 20 minutes. You're the one out here holding the flour. You want life to be fair. Fear does not live here, but Jesus does. And forgiveness is God's gift to us to live in a world that is not fair.
1: It's so good. He'll carry the flower for us, right?
0: He will carry the flower for us.
1: What a great lesson again. You speak about the bummer lambs. I'm not sure most people understand that. It's just a beautiful illustration again of kind of the things we learn at the bottom, not at the top of life. Explain the bummer lamb.
0: And it really came out of my childhood. My mum was a farm accountant, and so she would do the accounts for the farmers and the shepherds, which meant that I would get early access to the spring lambs being born. And it's the most beautiful sight, but every now and again, a ewe will give birth to a lamb and immediately reject it. The shepherd can try and push the lamb back, but the mother will kick the lamb away. So if the shepherd doesn't intervene, that lamb will die, not of hunger, but of a broken spirit. And they're called bummer lambs. Happens in New Zealand, it happens everywhere. So the shepherd will take that little lamb into his home, feed it with a bottle, keep it warm by the fire, and at some point during every day, he'll hold the lamb close to his heart to let it hear a heartbeat. Mm. But this is the part I loved. When the bummer lambs are strong, they're put back with the rest of the flock. And the shepherd will come out in the morning and he'll call, sheep, sheep, sheep. The first ones to run to him are the bummer lambs because they know his voice.
1: Mm-hmm.
0: He doesn't love them more than the rest of the flock, but they believe it. I will be a bummer lamb until the day I see Jesus face to face. But it's not the bad news anymore. It's the best news. Does Jesus love his bummer lambs more than rest? Nope. But we just actually dare to believe it.
1: Yeah, that's so good. You know, there's millions of marriages that we help to serve. We try to help them in their struggles, and we hear their stories, and not just that, but parents and, you know, women that have had abortion, and it just goes on. Anything that touches the family side. And man, we want to hear from you, even with what Sheila is sharing. If this is touching your heart, go to the website. We have a spot there, and then John, you can give some other details where people can leave the story of what perhaps even what Focus has helped you through, or what your pain point has been and how God has shown up.
2: 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And of course, as Jim was saying, we'd love to hear how God is reaching into your life through this ministry. While you're there at the website, look for a copy of Sheila's terrific book, The Hope of Heaven: How the Promise of Eternity Changes Everything. 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
1: Sheila, John 14, 1 and 2 says, "Let not your hearts be troubled. Believe in God. Believe also in me." So when you're looking at that, what hope does heaven offer when it comes to our disappointments in this life? There's so many people listening and watching. They're living in that disappointment. And you can fill in the narrative.
0: Yeah.
1: But this life is full of disappointment. Why do those promises of God, why do they give us hope?
0: Because he promised that he was going to prepare a place for us. Mm. And that when the time was right, he would come and get us. And even the fact he said, don't let your hearts be troubled, helps us understand. He knows our hearts are going to be troubled. You know, that we're going to have things that don't make sense. We're going to have disappointments. And the thing that I love about Christ's life, though, I think back to that night, his final night with his closest friends. And when they all walked down into the Garden of Gethsemane, and Christ asks his closest buddies to come further with him, but they're exhausted and they fall asleep. And I love that Luke, being the only one of the four gospel writers who's a doctor, who actually gives us this detail that Christ sweat blood, which is a condition called hematohidrosis, and it still happens today. But where it usually shows up is when people are being walked to their execution. It's where you're under the most extreme stress.
1: Death is imminent.
0: Death is imminent. But here's what I love. Jesus processed his pain in the presence of his Father. He didn't sit down and say, well, you know, this has always been the plan. Let's go. I'm ready. He was in agony of soul and spirit. Mm-hmm. And he poured that out. But I think when you tell God the truth, you make space for grace. When you hold on to all those feelings of being disappointed or being angry with God, but feeling, well, I can't tell him that. It's almost like you close the door.
1: Yeah.
0: But when in his presence, when you tell him the whole truth, I believe you make space for grace.
1: You know, Sheila, even that description is such a good reminder for us as believers, who we get our sight down, kind of into this world rather than up into heaven, to be able to have that presence to say, Lord, okay, if you're going to take me in this path, I'm going to grab as many people on the way as possible. That is such a heaven forward-looking viewpoint. You know, again, back, not to toggle so boldly, but back to a more serious subject. You've been really open about depression, anxiety that you've experienced. And now, you know, I think the CDC, some of the latest information and research from the CDC, Center for Disease Control, I think one bit of research I saw, 50% of 15 to 25-year-olds, 50% are struggling with anxiety and depression. Kind of that post-COVID impact, but I'm sure the relentless bad news of everything. Everything's bad news, everything. And you can get it on your phone. You can get it certainly on your television. It just pounds us every day, 24/7. How does Scripture lift, or how should it lift us up above that fray? And what helped you specifically to say, okay, I'm not going to listen to those voices, I'm going to read the Word?
0: Yeah, well, a couple of things. One, I still take medication to this day. I take my little pill every morning with a prayer of thanksgiving that God has provided help for those of us who need that in this world.
1: Can I interject and just have you speak to the person who says, if the Lord loves me, I wouldn't need that medication?
0: But if you fell down and broke your leg, if the Lord loved you, would you break your leg? I mean, we don't say to, I wouldn't say to you, Jim, well, you've got glasses on, where's your faith? You know, you need to correct your vision.
1: Right, and I'm a full supporter of that. That's
0: oh, no,
1: why I wanted
0: know.
1: You to say it, because so often we don't see it that
0: no.
1: way, you know, and brain chemistry plays a role in how we're feeling and how we express ourselves. So work with the Lord in the great science that he provided.
0: Yeah.
1: I mean, it's only through him we have those revelations, in my opinion.
0: And honestly, initially, when I was in the psych hospital and my psychiatrist first wanted me to be on medication, I was like, no, no, no. I don't want to walk around grinning, talking to some imaginary dog and drooling on myself. He said, no, those are street drugs. We don't do those in here. But I came to understand that, you know, when your serotonin level is so low, that it restores you to a place where you can be who God has called you to be.
1: Yeah.
0: But when I read the Psalms, I have these volumes of this wonderful old British theologian who will tell you what was happening in David's life when he wrote that Psalm. And so Psalm 34 is one of my favorites. I mean, we love it because it's the Psalm that says, the Lord is close to the brokenhearted and saves those who are crushed in spirit. But it begins with, those who look to him for help will be radiant with joy. No shadow of shame will touch their faces. And at that point, David is on the run from Saul. He's lied to a priest, and it's going to cost that priest and 80 other priests and their families their lives. He's gone into another kingdom where Goliath was from, and he's lied. He's pretended he's insane. The king kicks him out, and he's in a cave. And that's when he writes Psalm 34, because it starts with this terrible place he's in. But then he shifts and he says, but those who look to the Lord for help will be radiant with joy. No shadow of shame will touch their faces. Shame does not belong to us. Christ took shame on himself so that we can live without that.
1: Yeah. But again, such a battle of voices from within, right?
0: That yeah.
1: You have to, outside of that, I mean, reading the word, what were some of the spiritual disciplines that really helped you cope as
0: yeah.
1: well with those voices?
0: Well, you know, it's interesting. When you're in a psych hospital, they take away everything you could potentially hurt yourself with. You know, like they took away my hair dryer, my makeup, anything. It all goes into the Sharps box. But they left me with the one thing I could heal myself with. They left me with the Word of God.
1: Mm.
0: They didn't take that away. And I remember that very first night when I was so afraid. I mean, I felt I'd made a mistake going there, that, you know, would I ever get out of this place? My dad died in a psych hospital. Will I make it out of here? But, and in the night, you know what it's like in the middle of the night when all those thoughts come, and it can be the hardest time to get through. So what I did was I would literally drag myself out of the bed and plant my feet on the floor. And I did not feel this, but I would repeat from Psalm 27, I believe I will live to see the goodness of the Lord in the land of the living. I've learned the only way I can counter the enemy's lies is with the truth of the Word of God. And I start where I am. Did I believe it that night? No, I did not believe it. But I still believe that the Word of God is true.
1: Yeah.
0: And so the nurse actually came in to check on me, because apparently I was saying it quite loudly. She wanted to make sure I wasn't actually thinking I was talking to somebody who was in the room. And I was like, nope, don't worry, talking to the Lord.
1: Yeah, I mean, it's so amazing. It's one of the things that breaks my heart with a lot of seminary students that have gone to Ivy League, you know, schools of theology. I've got a few in mind. They lose their faith there.
0: Isn't that sad?
1: And I've talked to a couple of them, and, you know, they'll say, well, I just read so much, I didn't believe the fables anymore. And that's such a dangerous place to be. The
0: yeah.
1: Word of God being true and believing it is the rock that we can rest on in this life.
0: It's interesting, though. One of the things I find really encouraging at the moment, one of my friends who works with Amazon is talking about the fact of the number of young men who are ordering Bibles at the moment.
1: That's encouraging.
0: And that just blows me away. And one of my friends, I'm sure you know her too, Jenny Allen, you know,
1: yeah.
0: been doing these crusades in all the different college campuses. And there's no bells and whistles, all the stuff that we thought, oh, we'll make it look really professional, like Vegas, and people will love Jesus.
1: Yeah.
0: Well, probably not. We actually just need the Holy Spirit for that. So they'll just have these incredible, they'll preach the gospel and then invite people to come forward. Thousands of young people are getting saved and getting baptized.
1: Yeah.
0: And they don't want all the bells and whistles. They just want Jesus.
1: Well, didn't I tell you, she is awesome. Sheila Walsh is such a remarkable storyteller. And unfortunately, we had to cut today's conversation short because We're going to come back again tomorrow and continue the discussion with Sheila, because she has more great insights about heaven that we want to make sure we share with you. What Sheila said at the end there is so true. All you need is Jesus to make him the Lord of your life. And I'll tell you what, it's the best decision you'll ever make. If you're in a spot where you'd like to learn more about what it means to become a part of God's family, get in touch with us. We have caring Christian counselors and other resources that will help provide you the information you need to say yes to Jesus.
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1: Oh, it is. 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
8: During the War for Independence, General George Washington, the man we refer to today as the father of our country, led American troops through military defeat after defeat. And in the bitter winter of 1777, he wrote this somber note to a friend in Philadelphia. Quote, "You might have tracked our army from White Marsh to Valley Forge by the blood on their feet," end of quote. Many soldiers continued to march through the deep snows of Pennsylvania without shoes. Others suffered from disease, hunger, and freezing conditions. Nearly 2,000 of Washington's men died, yet George Washington did not lose faith. Amid the hardship, loss, and uncertainty of Valley Forge, he turned to God in prayer. At a time when our nation once again faces division and uncertainty, may we follow Washington's example, kneeling humbly, praying faithfully, and asking God to guide the future of America.
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0: For Zion's Sake with hosts Shelley and June Volk. 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

0: Good afternoon, and welcome to the Narrow Path radio broadcast. My name is Steve Gregg, and we're live for an hour each weekday afternoon to take your calls. If you have questions you'd like to call in and discuss on the air about the Bible, about Christianity, about anything about your spiritual journey, about any disagreement you might have with the host, feel free to call, and we'll talk about those things. We have a few lines open still at this moment. If you want to call now, the number is 844-484-5737. That's 844-484-5737. If you'd like to be on the program, you have a question or a disagreement with the host, we welcome both equally. So feel free to join us. There are a few lines open at the moment. Our first caller today is Martin from Phoenix, Arizona. Hi, Martin. Welcome to the Narrow Path. Thanks for calling.
1: Yeah. Good afternoon, Steve. Hey, I was listening to a radio show late last week on the late night show. There's this lady who claimed to be an expert on angels, and she said that one day Lucifer would repent and return to heaven to be with God again. And I'm not an expert in the Bible, or anything, or the Jewish Talmud or the Torah or anything. I've never heard this. Is there something in the Bible that talks about the repentance of Satan?
0: No. Actually, it would seem like the Bible would teach the opposite. We do read of Satan being cast into the lake of fire in Revelation 20, verse 10. And it says that, he's tormented forever and ever, day and night there. So it sounds like he's not getting out. So I'm not really sure what made her think she's an expert on angels. A person could be, an expert on at least as much as the Bible tells us about angels, but it doesn't really talk about angels enough to make anyone feel like they know very much. We know angels are created by God. It would appear that some of the angels rebelled against God, so they must have had free will like we have. And we know they're being punished. We know those things about angels. We know that they're powerful beings. They can do superhuman things in the service of God. Fallen angels may have powers like that too, though we're not given so much information about that. But we're not really told very much about angels. I was listening to somebody on a podcast that somebody posted on our Facebook page, I think, some Catholic priest who was an exorcist talking about angels, and he was making all these statements about angels that, honestly, there's not a line in the Bible to support them. And so there must be a lot of people who think that it's okay to make up stuff and say, I'm an expert on this subject because I made this up myself, and I'm an expert on my own opinion. But no, there's whoever it was, I'm sure you were listening to Coast to Coast. They have people like that all the time. They're experts shape-shifting, reptilians.
1: It was a Dr. Alicia Doss, and she wrote a book called Angelic Ancestry, and she claimed this was was going to finally happen in the end or something. I've never heard of that.
0: No, she doesn't have the Bible on her side. Now, Origen, an early church father, is sometimes said to have taught that all people, including demons and Satan, will someday be saved, that God's redemption through Christ will include all things that God created, including the devil. Now, there's some question whether Origen actually taught that. I think Jerome said that Origen's writings do not contain those teachings. Origen is sometimes accused of believing that even the devil will be saved, perhaps because people who don't like Origen, they've heard a rumor about that, and so they like to pass along rumors about theologians they don't like. But it's not clear at all that he did take that view. And Augustine, who critiques Origen, because Origen did believe in universalism, he believed that all people will someday turn to Christ, even those who go to hell will someday turn to Christ and be saved. Origen taught that. And Augustine, who critiqued Origen, said, well, that doesn't make sense, because if God's too merciful to let any people perish, then he'd have to redeem the devil and Satan too, which Augustine is given that as an example of something that Origen would not agree with. which made him think that the other part of Origen's view was inappropriate, that it's that'd be, you know, there'd be some inconsistency in God redeeming man, but not the angels who fell. And so Augustine apparently did not believe that Origen taught that the fallen angels will be saved. And he's, you know, he was only, what, 100 years after Origen and probably had read his writings. So I don't think Origen taught that the devil will be saved, and I don't think the Bible teaches it. So anyone who says it is true and also says they're an expert on the subject of angels, they're mistaken on one of those two statements, and I think I know which one.
1: Okay.
0: All right. Thank you for your call. Beverly in Mesa, Arizona, welcome to The Narrow Path. Thanks for calling.
2: Yes. My question is, in Matthew 28:18, the Lord says that all power is given unto him in heaven and in earth. Then in 2 Thessalonians 2:9, it says that Satan comes. Let me read it so I get it exactly right.
0: It says
2: right.
0: The man of lawlessness comes in the power of Satan.
2: This is King James. It says even him who's coming is after the working of Satan with
0: right.
2: all power and signs and what. How can he come with all power when the Lord has all power?
0: Well, here's a case where power is not the same word in the Greek and not the same meaning. In Matthew 28:18, when Jesus said, the King James says, all power is given to me in heaven and earth, the Greek word there translated power is exousia. Exousia doesn't really mean power so much as it means authority. A person may have authority and not have power, or they may have power and not have authority, or they may have both. But Jesus claimed that God had given him all authority. Now, what is authority? Authority is the right to make the decisions about something. The person in authority is the one who's to be submitted to and followed because he has the inherent right to arbitrate things. So when Jesus said, I have all authority in heaven and earth, he means he's the rightful ruler. Everyone should obey him. God has given him the position above all principalities and powers and above every name that is named, that at the name of Jesus, every knee should bow and every tongue should confess that Jesus is Lord, Paul said in Ephesians and Philippians. So Christ is the ultimate ruler. Now, a person who has authority may or may not impose that authority. It may be, for example, like parents have authority over their children. Some parents strongly impose their authority and don't allow any kind of deviation from obedience from their children. Others are a little more easygoing about things, and sometimes their kids don't obey them when they should, and the parents don't make them do it. I mean, these are different styles of governing. A parent has authority over his children, whether the children obey or not. The children should. That's what authority means. You should obey anyone who has divinely appointed authority. That means that God put them in charge, and for you to rebel against them is to rebel against God. But people sometimes do, and not everybody enforces their authority against those who disobey, or at least not immediately. So, you know, a king can be a tyrant and a dictator, and everyone has to do what he says, and he makes sure they do, and he doesn't allow any disobedience without horrible repercussions. Or a king can give some measure of liberty or can overlook law-breaking in cases that he thinks it's not important enough to make an issue of. The people who break the law in any case are in the wrong. Whether the king makes them pay for that or not is not the issue. The question is, should they obey the king? Morally, yes. He's the one that they should obey. Should children obey their parents? Yes, morally, children should. Whether the children do or not is another question, but they should because of the authority. Christ has all authority, which means everyone should obey him because God has made him the rightful ruler. And any breach of his authority, any disobedience against him, is punishable. Now, that doesn't mean that God makes everyone obey Jesus, but there is going to be a judgment day. And Jesus said on the day of judgment, people, the words I have spoken to you will judge you in the last day. That is, when people stand before God, they'll be judged by whether they obeyed Jesus or not. Why? Because he's the authority. They should have obeyed him. They're required to. That he didn't make them do it during this lifetime doesn't mean that they were getting away with something. It means that he was forestalling enforcement. Now, you know, a wise person, when they learn that Jesus has all authority, will obey him willingly. A good child will obey their parents willingly. A good employee will obey the management of their company willingly, and so forth. This is what authority means. Now, Christ has all authority. He also has all power, but that's not what Jesus is saying. Now, in 2 Thessalonians, when it says the man of sin will come with works, you know, mighty works, according to the working of Satan, with all power and lying wonders, that word is probably dunamis. It's not exousia, anyway. It's not authority. It's the word that means power, exhibition of energy, of power and strength. Now, a person might have authority and strength. For example, a father might be much stronger than his children, and he can make them obey him. He has authority over them, and he has the strength to enforce it. On the other hand, a father could be a quadriplegic and have no strength at all to enforce the will, but he still has authority. The children should still obey him because of his authority, but he doesn't have the power to make them do it. So there's a difference between having power to do something and authority to do something. And the devil has power, but he has no authority. Christ has all authority. If the devil had authority, that would mean there'd be some people who should obey him, because that's what authority means, the right to be obeyed, the moral right to be obeyed. Satan doesn't have the moral right to be obeyed. There is nobody who should obey him, but he does have the power to do bad things. It's just like, you know, nobody has the right, under ordinary circumstances, to violate the traffic laws. There might be extenuating circumstances where the statement is not true, but in virtually all situations, people should obey the traffic laws. But people have the ability not to. People have cars sometimes that are much more powerful than to be restricted to going the speed limit. But the authority of the law should restrict them. It's not the power. They have to restrain the power to disobey because of the authority. And so Christ has authority over everything. Everyone should obey him. Anyone who does not obey him is breaching a divine mandate that all should bow to him. All should obey him. But people do have the power to do otherwise sometimes, at least until the judgment day. And Satan's that way too. Satan should obey Christ too. He won't. He has the power to disobey. He also has the power to do stuff, supernatural stuff. And that's what I think 2 Thessalonians 2 is talking about, that the man of sin comes with supernatural abilities provided by Satan. Now, that Satan has supernatural abilities doesn't mean he has any authority. And actually, all of us have abilities. Any of us who have the strength to move our arms and legs can walk around. We can go where we shouldn't be. We can do what we shouldn't do. We have the power to do it. We just don't have the right to. We're doing the wrong thing if we do it. Satan's that way too. His powers are different than human powers because he's supernatural. So his powers are supernatural. He can do things that we would call miracles or magic or something like that. And it's in his power to do it. That doesn't mean it's okay. So although the King James Version speaks about Satan having all power and lying wonders in his works, and Jesus said all power in heaven and earth is given to me, it's not the same word or the same concept in the Greek. Jesus is speaking about his authority, and Paul is talking about Satan's power, which means simply his ability to do stuff. And anyone who thinks the devil doesn't have ability to do stuff should probably read the first couple chapters of Job, and that will disabuse them of that ignorance. Thank you, Beverly, for your call. Mike in Cool, California, welcome to The Narrow Path. Thanks for calling.
3: Good afternoon, Steve. Hope you're having a blessed day.
0: So far, so good.
3: I've been reading Ezekiel, and I got to chapter 28, basically 12 through 19, and it puzzles me.
0: Uh-huh.
3: It talks about him lamenting for the king of Tyre, and it says, "Thus say the Lord." I'm sure you know all about it. You were the seal of perfection, full of wisdom. I don't want to read the whole thing. It says you were in the Garden of Eden. You were anointed cherubs. So who was he exactly talking about? I never thought that the king of Tyre, number one, was that old, and that he was a cherub.
0: Yeah. Well, there's one way, one thing we have to say is that either the description of him is literal, in which case his identity is not, or else his identity is literal and the description is not literal. Because you're right, the man who is the king of Tyre in the 6th century B.C., when Ezekiel wrote this, was not also living in the Garden of Eden. So some people say, well, the part about the Garden of Eden and the cherub and all that stuff, that's all literal. But the expression king of Tyre is not literal. They would say the king of Tyre here actually represents Satan. Why he would be called the king of Tyre is not known. They would say, well, perhaps it's because he's the actual power behind the throne of the real king of Tyre, the human king of Tyre. And so what they do is they don't take Ezekiel literally when he says he's talking to the king of Tyre. But they do take the description of the king of Tyre literally. And they say he's a literal cherub. He's literally in Eden. Now, the other way we can go on this, of course, is to say he is talking about the literal king of Tyre, and he's not being literal when he talks about him being in Eden and when he's talking about him being a cherub. Now, in my opinion, the latter position is better, because Ezekiel, not just 28, but also 27, and even back, actually chapters 26, 27, and 28 are all about the city of Tyre and its king. And the king is mentioned many times during this time. So, and Tyre is. So when he says in chapter 28, 12, this is about the king of Tyre, take up this lamentation for the king of Tyre, there's no reason to think he's not talking about the king of Tyre or anybody other than the king of Tyre. Now, what do we find him saying? He says things that are not literally true of the king of Tyre, but we have to ask ourselves, is that characteristic for Ezekiel's writings? It is absolutely characteristic for him to use poetry. For example, he described a little earlier in the chapter, he described chapter 27, that Tyre was a merchant ship, a beautiful merchant ship, and made from cedar and of Lebanon and so forth, and oaks of Bashan. Now, Tyre, the city, was not a ship, and it wasn't a wooden ship. A wooden ship is a figure of speech. It is a metaphor. It is not it's a poetic description. And Ezekiel's writings are full of poetic descriptions of things. And when he comes to describe the prince of Tyre, or the king of Tyre, as a cherub who was in the Garden of Eden, he's not being literal. He's being poetic. Now, let me give you a couple reasons to believe that. First of all, we know that the devil was not a cherub in the Garden of Eden. He was a serpent in the Garden of Eden. Serpent and cherub are not the same thing. Now, in Genesis chapter 3, there is a cherub in the Garden of Eden, but it's not the same as the serpent. In the Garden of Eden, there's God, there's Adam, there's Eve, there's the serpent, and there's a cherub. The cherub is not a bad guy. The cherub's a good guy. When God penalizes Adam and Eve for eating of the wrong tree, he debars them from eating of the tree of life. And he does that by setting a guardian cherub around the tree of life with a flaming sword. Now, that cherub is not a bad guy. He's certainly not Satan. Now, if Ezekiel is saying that the king of Tyre is literally a cherub in the Garden of Eden, then he must be identifying him with this cherub that has a flaming sword guarding the way to the tree of life, who is not the same as the serpent. The serpent is the devil. And so he's clearly not talking about the devil, even if he's being literal here. Okay? Now, there's no reason to believe he's being literal, because human beings are not cherubs. And there was never a time when a cherub became the king over a city like Tyre, a pagan city. More than that, there's other places where he compares other kings to similar things. For example, if you go three chapters later, Ezekiel 31, he says in verse 3, indeed, Assyria, the nation of Assyria, was a cedar in Lebanon with fine branches and shaded forests. Now, that's not literal. Countries are not trees. Assyria was never a cedar in Lebanon, okay? But reading on, what it says about it is, it says in verse 9, speaking about Assyria, it says, I made it beautiful with the multitude of its branches so that the trees of Eden, all the trees in Eden, envied it that were in the garden of God. Okay, so Assyria was a tree that was envied by all the trees in the garden of Eden. So was it in the garden of Eden too? Okay, then we'd have to say the king of Tyre then was a cherub in the garden of Eden, and Assyria was a tree in the garden of Eden. But neither Assyria nor the king of Tyre were ever literally in the garden of Eden. Now, we might say that somebody had it made in the shade and they're in paradise, or, you know, they've got it, they've got a perfect environment like the Garden of Eden. We could speak figuratively like that. We could say that somebody's like a cherub, and from what we know of cherubs, actually from what the Bible says, they appear to be guardians, like guarding the way to the Tree of Life, guarding the mercy seat and the Ark of the Covenant, guarding the entrance to the tabernacle. They're embroidered all over the curtains. So a king is like a guardian that God has appointed over his people. And if his circumstances are idyllic, it might be that he could be said he was in the Garden of Eden, not in a literal sense any more than anyone else is literally in paradise. But we sometimes speak about people's situation being paradisical. This is just poetic language. So there's no reason to take it literally. Actually, he goes on to say, in chapter 28, to the king of Tyre, that he was corrupted by his merchandising, by his trading. It says that in verse 18. This is Ezekiel 28:18, speaking to the same king of Tyre, who is a cherub, who is in the Garden of Eden. Says, you defiled your sanctuaries by the multitude of your iniquities, by the iniquity of your trading. Therefore, I brought fire from your midst. I devoured you and I turned you into ashes upon the earth. Okay, I don't think the devil has ever turned into ashes on the earth, or anyone was literally, except maybe Dadab and Abihu. But the thing here is that it says that whoever he's addressing was corrupted by their merchandising, by their trading. Now, Tyre was a merchant city. It was a commercial city, very wealthy. And therefore, it's very reasonable to suggest that the king of Tyre might well have been corrupted by his, you know, prosperity as a trading head of a trading kingdom. But Satan, are we going to say that Satan was somewhere in heaven with, you know, running a concession, selling and buying things to the angels, and because he was not honest about this, he got kicked out of heaven? That's stretching things a little too far, it seems to me. There's nothing in Ezekiel 28 that needs to be taken literally in that description of the king of Tyre any more than the other descriptions of kings in Ezekiel. It's the most common thing in Ezekiel to not use literal language. But it's also common for him to address literal kingdoms. But when he does, he denounces them in poetic terms. And that's what he's doing in Ezekiel 28, verses 12 through 18. So hopefully that will not be quite so confusing in the future.
3: It just seemed to go back and forth from one verse to the next verse, one being symbolic, the next one being literal.
0: Well, you can tell which ones. I mean, you can tell which ones are symbolic. Yeah,
3: right. I just was confused there. I'm thinking, how the heck could that be?
0: Yeah. Well, you know,
3: my question.
0: Okay. Yeah. Well, you should know that from a very long time ago, at least the time of Tertullian in the second century, Christians have mostly identified this prophecy as if it's about Satan, and that's because they've done what I said you shouldn't do. They're taking the king of Tyre as a symbol of his identity, and they're taking the description as literal, which is the opposite way of doing things. Yeah, so...
3: Okay, well, thank you so much. You got me straightened out.
0: All right. Good talking to you, Mike.
3: Have a blessed day.
0: Thanks for your call. You too. All right, let's see. We've got a break coming up here. We've got plenty of calls waiting. There's one line open. If you want to occupy it, you can dial 8, or you probably don't know what a dial is if you're under 40 years old. A dial, just push the buttons on your phone. 844-484-5737. And you can occupy that line. We'll get to your call in the next half hour. We have a break at the bottom of the hour right now, and so I'm not going to take a call until after that break. During that break, we'd like to make you familiar with some of the things available at our website, thenarrowpath.com. 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We have another half hour. 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

0: out the phone number, but I hope you'll enjoy listening to the questions of those that are going to go on next. And the first of those is Dave from Gold Beach, Oregon. Welcome to The Narrow Path, Dave.
1: Thank you very much for taking my call. Years ago, when I was in Spokane, Washington, I bought a book of yours about hell, the three views of hell.
0: Yeah.
1: I got this, Steve. I've always thought there's only one way in hell. I always thought it's kind of different than God's nature. He doesn't. I thought it was the burning hell and the brimstone and all that. Finally, I realized that is not the only way to look at hell. And I eliminated it. That's not my way now anymore.
0: Uh-huh.
1: But my question is, there is a guy, and I can't remember his name and what chapter in your book, that Jesus, he didn't read, anyways, he made an adjective. He says, the rich man. And then he used a noun, Lazarus. And who in the heck was this guy? He's supposed to be real high up in the church.
0: Well, no, Lazarus and the rich man were not necessarily real people. This was, at least most, I think, Christians have believed that this is a parable. Parables are stories that Jesus made up in order to illustrate the point he wants to make. They're not about real people necessarily. When Jesus said a certain man sowed good seed in his field, and when he slept, his enemy sowed tares in his field, he's not talking about an actual person. I mean, this could have happened. People, probably any number of people may have had this experience, but in history, but he's not talking about an actual case. He's just making a story that has features that will illustrate points he wants to make. And that's, many people think the story of Lazarus and the rich man is a story like that. Now, not everyone does. In fact, for many years, I myself thought that Lazarus and the rich man was an actual case of a real man named Lazarus and a real rich man. And it's not impossible that that is so. I mean, there could have been. It could be. There's just no reason in the world to have to insist upon it. I mean, it is very much like many other parables. And especially, it's actually more like some of the parables of the Pharisees and the scribes and the rabbis than like other parables of Jesus. In fact, there's so many parables of the rabbis in the Talmud that are similar to this, that most modern scholars seem to think Jesus has simply borrowed a motif, a very common motif from standard rabbinic preaching and teaching, and made it his own. Neither the rabbis nor Jesus expected people to believe that he's telling a true story, but an illustrative one. And so that he's making a story very similar to some of the stories you find in the Talmud, which the Jewish rabbis taught, but he's making his own point from it. The point being, of course, ultimately at the end of the parable, that if people are not listening to Moses and the prophets already, which is the Bible they already had in his day, then they won't be convinced even if a man rises from the dead. And I believe that's an allusion to Jesus rising from the dead, that if the Jews are already disobedient to Moses and the prophets, they'll be equally disobedient and unimpressed by Jesus, is, I think, the point that's being made, even after he rises from the dead. If so, his prediction certainly came true. Now, that's what most people think. Now, the word Lazarus is a Greek form of the Hebrew name Eliezer. And you know, there are people named Eliezer in the Old Testament, but he's not talking about one of them. There's obviously another Lazarus in the New Testament. In John chapter 11, Jesus had a friend named Lazarus who died and he raised from the dead, but this is not him. Because in this case, Lazarus in the story was not sent back to warn anybody. The rich man asked Abraham to send Lazarus back so he could warn the rich man's brothers about the state of, you know, people in hell, and he was denied that request. So Lazarus in the story did not go back from the dead back to the land of the living, whereas the other Lazarus, the friend of Jesus, actually did. Jesus raised him from the dead. So we're not talking about the same Lazarus here. I believe that we're probably dealing with a parable. Now, when you say something about the man was someone important in the early church, I'm not really sure what you're referring to. I don't know if you mean the man in the story. or which man?

0: Minister, I'm not really sure what you're getting, but I think I can say with confidence that there was never anyone in the Church Fathers that identified anyone living among them as the characters from this story. So there may have well been a Lazarus who was famous in the early church. In fact, the Lazarus that Jesus rose from the dead probably would become a famous man in the early church, but because he was in the Jerusalem area and the church was in Jerusalem and so forth, so he was probably a prominent member, but we don't read of his activities in the book of Acts at all. So the story is the story is not, in my opinion, about real people. And if it is, there are not any real people that we can identify with anyone we know in history. I appreciate your call. Our next caller is Carrie in Sacramento, California. Hi, Carrie. Welcome.
1: Hi, Sue. Can you hear me?
0: Yes, go ahead.
1: Oh, perfect. Yeah, I'm calling about a previous call that you had with a caller regarding Jesus speaking Aramaic. Mm-hmm. I'm aware of the distinctions between God the Father, God the Son, God the Holy Spirit. And my question would be, when God was speaking in the old language, wasn't it Hebrew? And how would it be that Jesus was speaking in Aramaic? There, would the two languages collide? Well, does it make sense that Jesus is speaking Aramaic and God is speaking Hebrew?
0: Well,
1: can you clarify that? And then what scripture would I be able to find that?
0: Okay, first of all, if we say God spoke Hebrew, you're probably referring to the Old Testament times when God spoke to Abraham and Isaac and Jacob and to the children of Israel and so forth. He would have spoken Hebrew because that was their language. If they had been Americans, he probably would have spoken in English to them. If they had been Brazilian, he probably would have spoken Portuguese. God just speaks whatever language people understand. God is not... he's multilingual, let's face it. He can speak all the languages that he wants to. So anyway, in the Old Testament, the people he spoke to were Hebrew-speaking, so he spoke to them in their language. Now, near the end of the Old Testament period, which, by the way, lasted like 4,000 years from Adam to the end of the Old Testament period, is about 4,000 years, as we calculated, the Jews actually began to speak other languages besides Hebrew. One of them was Greek, because about 300 years before Christ, Alexander the Great conquered the entire Mediterranean region, including Israel, and imposed the Greek language on everybody. So they knew Greek. But all these lands that had learned Greek also remembered their local dialects. Now, in Israel, the local dialect, centuries before Christ, had been Hebrew. And but prior to Christ, by several centuries, Syriac or Aramaic was coming into the region in use. It was used for trade. It was used more broadly than Hebrew was, internationally and so forth. And so it began to displace Hebrew in common usage in Palestine. This is true even back when Daniel was writing 600 years before Christ, because of the 12 chapters in Daniel, six of them were written in Hebrew and six of them were written in Aramaic. Likewise, around the same time, when Ezra was written, part of it was in Aramaic and part of it was in Hebrew. So it's kind of unusual. Not many of the Old Testament books have Aramaic in them, but there are a few of them. A few chapters in the Old Testament, in the later books of the Old Testament that were written in Aramaic. And that's because Aramaic was becoming more common in usage in the Middle East, even among the Jews, than Hebrew. Now, this, hundreds of years later, by Jesus' time, Aramaic is, most scholars believe, Aramaic had become pretty much the common speech language of Palestine. And that's why Jesus and his disciples would have been raised speaking it. Again, if they'd been raised in France, they would have been raised speaking French. But it wouldn't be nonsensical to say God spoke to the Old Testament people in Hebrew and Jesus spoke French, if indeed he was raised in France and spoke French. So, I mean, it makes perfectly good sense that God would speak through his messengers or even directly from heaven in whatever language was understood by the people he was speaking to. So in Jesus' day, mostly they spoke Aramaic, though some people, some of the Jews still had, you know, knew some Hebrew, and Aramaic was very similar to Hebrew as a language. And then everyone also knew Greek. And there were some people, like in Europe today, there's people, who, you know, individuals who speak three or four languages, probably most Europeans do, because there's so much interaction with other nations. So the people in Palestine may have known several languages. They probably knew some Latin, too, since they were under the Roman dominion. But their lingua familiaris was Aramaic, I think, and that's probably the language Jesus spoke, most scholars believe.
1: Okay. Thank you, Steve. All right. Thank you.
0: Okay, Gary. Thanks for your call. Okay, we're going to talk to Tom from Seattle, Washington next. Hi, Tom. Welcome to The Narrow Path.
2: Hey, thank you, Steve. Enjoy listening to your program. Hey,
0: thank you.
2: I was wondering if you could explain a little bit on about Malachi, first Malachi, where God said,
0: Jacob,
2: Esau,
0: I love.
2: Esau, I hate.
0: Esau, I hate it.
2: Yes.
0: Mm-hmm.
2: Yes. Could you explain that? I mean, does it just show that God chose Jacob instead of Esau, or is there more to it?
0: Well, it is referring to the fact that God did choose Jacob over Esau. Now, it's not talking about for salvation, because we don't read anywhere in the Bible that Jacob was saved and Esau was lost. We don't know that Esau was lost. In his early life, he did some sinful things that we're told not to imitate. The book of Hebrews warns us not to be carnal like Esau was. But he lived a long time, and in the later records of him, he seemed to be a better guy. He may very well have died in faith, the same faith as his father Isaac. And this is not talking about God choosing anyone for salvation particularly. That's not what Malachi is talking about. And Paul quotes this also when he's likewise not speaking of God choosing anyone individually for salvation. God did choose Jacob, but choosing Jacob really means he chose Jacob's line, his people. And he didn't choose Esau. That is, he didn't choose Esau's people. Abraham and Isaac had been promised by God that their seed, their offspring, would bring the blessing to the nations. And in the New Testament, we read that seed is Jesus. So when Abraham had eight children, which he did have, God had to decide which one of those would be the family line that would bring forth the Messiah. And he chose Isaac and not Ishmael or the other six children of Keturah. Then when Isaac was the chosen one, he had two sons, Jacob and Esau. And God had to choose one of those to be the family line that the Messiah would come through. Now, this is not choosing a man to go to hell or to go to heaven. This has nothing to do with the man's personal salvation. It has to do with his earthly significance as a progenitor of the race that would bring the nations to the blessing of God, the Messiah. So God chose Jacob to be the one through whom that would happen. He did not choose Esau. Now, when the Bible says, I hated this person, I love that person, it's speaking in terms much more severe than we would use to say the same thing. Many times the Bible contrasts someone who's hated and someone who's loved only to, if we say I hate somebody, we mean I really am hostile toward them, I have great animosity toward them. It doesn't always mean that. It means that I have favored one over the other. My treatment of one has been exceedingly generous. That's the one I loved. The one I hated is the one I passed over and did not treat that way. I didn't favor them in the same sense. We see that term used other places in the Old Testament. We even see Jesus using those terms that way when he said, no one can serve two masters. You have to love the one and hate the other. Now, if you had two jobs and two bosses, why would you have to hate one of them? He's not saying hate in the sense we mean it. He means you'll have to favor one over the other. You can't be equally loyal to two different bosses who have two different you know, agendas. You've got to pick one to be favored. And God favored Jacob over Esau. That's what Jacob, I loved, Esau, I've hated him. Now, secondly, this is not talking about the salvation of Jacob or of Esau. It's talking about the nations that came from these men. God chose the nation of Jacob, and that nation was also called Israel. Because, by the way, Jacob was also called Israel. His name was Jacob. His name was also Israel. The people that came from him are also called Israel and Jacob throughout Scripture. And the people who came from Esau, whose name was also Edom, were sometimes referred to in later Scripture as Esau or as Edom. So, in other words, the man who is the progenitor of the race sometimes gives his name to the race. The Amalekites are sometimes called Amalek because Amalek was the founder of that line of people. So they are called Amalek. That's the guy's name. So, in other words, Jacob, I have loved, means the nation of Jacob, Israel, I have favored. Esau's nation, which was the Edomites, I have not. And he gives an example, because Malachi is writing after God has returned the Jews from the Babylonian captivity back to their land, favored them, restored them from that suffering in Babylon. But he has not done the same thing for the Edomites. When the Babylonians conquered Israel in 586 B.C., 3 years later, in 583 B.C., he also conquered the Edomites and took them into captivity. So both Jacob and Esau went into captivity, that is, their nations. But God restored Jacob's nation, and he did not restore Esau's. Esau's nation was never restored. And that's what's being referred to here. He says, Jacob I have loved, Esau I have hated, and I laid his mountains and his heritage for the jackals, laid waste his mountains for the jackals of the wilderness. So he says, even though Edom has said, we have been impoverished, but we will return and build the desolate places. Thus says the Lord of hosts, he may build, but I'll throw it down again. Now what he's saying is, I have not treated the nation of Edom or Esau with the same favoritism that I did toward Jacob and Israel. And what Malachi is saying is, Israel should be thankful. They should honor God because he's shown them special favor that he didn't show to their brother nation, the Edomites, because Jacob and Esau were twins. So this is what he's saying. He's not talking about anybody being saved, anyone being lost. Now, Paul quotes this in Romans 9, where he's also not talking about anyone being saved or anything. He means the same thing in Romans 9 that Malachi means. And we know he's talking about nations because in Romans 9, in addition to this statement that he quotes, Jacob I have loved, Esau I have hated, Paul also quotes in the same place another verse from Genesis, I think it's 23:25 or 25:23, where God said, the older shall serve the younger. Now, Paul quotes that also. The older is Esau, and the younger is Jacob. And the prophecy that Paul is quoting was uttered to Rebekah when she was pregnant, where God said, two nations are in your womb. Two peoples will be separated from your feet, and one shall be greater than the other, and the older shall serve the younger. He's talking about nations. There's two individuals in her womb, but God says, yeah, these are two nations. The nation of the older will serve the nation of the younger. That is, Esau's nation will serve the Israelites, which did happen. Now, by the way, Esau himself never served Jacob. That never happened. So he's not talking about personal destinies. He's talking about national destinies, which is the main concern of the Old Testament. All right?
2: All right.
0: I hope that helps. Thank you for your call. All right, our next caller is Neon from Norwalk, California. Hi, Neon. Welcome.
3: Hello, Steve. Thank you. You're the best. My sister is a Jehovah's Witness, and she says that only 144,000 souls are going to go to heaven.
0: Well, that's their belief. The Jehovah's Witnesses believe that there's 144,000 of their number that will rule from heaven. Now, there's more Jehovah's Witnesses than that number. There's a lot more. So those seats are mostly filled. Why would then someone want to be a Jehovah's Witness if there's no more room in heaven? Well, they believe that the 144,000 are special anointed ones that will rule from heaven. all the other good Jehovah's Witnesses will live in a paradise on earth, which is like heaven. So there's going to be the 144,000 in heaven, and then the rest of the Jehovah's Witnesses living the life of Riley on a perfect world forever. Now, or at least for 1,000 years. So that's what they teach. Now, the Jehovah's Witnesses do not have trustworthy biblical interpretation. There's nowhere in the Bible that says the number of people in heaven will be 144,000. In Revelation 7, we first read of 144,000, but the only thing we're told about them, besides the fact that they're Jews from all the 12 tribes of Israel, we're told that God sealed them for preservation against the judgment that was predicted to come. And he sealed them to be invulnerable to the judgment. That's an earthly situation. The only other time 144,000 are mentioned is in Revelation 14, where he sees the 144,000 on Mount Zion with the Lamb. Now, if this is heaven, fine, but Mount Zion isn't literally heaven. Mount Zion is actually a mountain in Jerusalem, where Jerusalem is built on Mount Zion. So there's no mention of heaven there. It's not impossible to identify Mount Zion as heaven, but even if it is heaven, that doesn't mean these 144,000 are the only people who are in heaven. These are the same 144,000 that were spared through a judgment, which came on the earth, recorded in chapters, 6 through 9 of Revelation. So these would be, people living in a single generation. There's not people from only one generation in heaven. There's people from all generations that are in heaven. And the very first place we read of the 144,000, which is Revelation 7, right after it describes them, it says, in the same chapter, it says, "Then I saw a multitude which no man could number, from every nation and race and people and tongue, and they were in heaven waving palm branches and so forth, and they've come up out of the great tribulation, they've washed their garments in the blood of the Lamb," and so forth. So there's the 144,000, then there's the innumerable international multitude, much more than 144,000, and they're in heaven too. So, if the JWs say there's only 144,000 in heaven, their leader made that up. Certainly the Bible doesn't support that idea. There's far more than that. Okay, I'm almost out of time here. Who's been here the longest? I have to say Roger in Bakersfield, California has been the longest. Hey, Roger, welcome to the Narrow Path. Thanks for calling.
4: Thank you. I'm asking about the dry bones in, I think, Ezekiel 37. I understand that to be the earthly nation of Israel that was dead spiritually, but dead in the New Testament when the Holy Spirit came, that came to life, and the law was in their heart rather than on stone.
0: I agree.
4: Is that okay?
0: Yeah. I mean, he sees these dry bones. He is told by God to prophesy to the bones. And when he does, they jiggle and jangle and assemble themselves into skeletons again, and then flesh and skin and hair come on them. But they're still dead. There's no spirit or no breath in them, it says. They're just standing there like an army without any life in them. So Ezekiel is told to prophesy to the spirit. And the spirit comes into them, and they come alive. Now, the interpretation is in verse 11. He says, "Then he said to me, Son of man, these bones are the whole house of Israel. They indeed say, our bones are dry, our hope is lost, and we ourselves are cut off." Now, notice the present tense. This is what Israel was saying in Ezekiel's time. They were in Babylon. Their nation had been destroyed and scattered like scattered bones of dead people across the desert. The nation of Israel did not exist anymore. And its members, the dry bones who are now captives in Babylon, their attitude, God says, is they're saying, our bones are dry, our hope is gone. But then he says, well, I'm going to cause you to come out of your graves, and I'm going to put my spirit in you, verse 13 and 14, and you'll live. Now, this is what happened. The assembly of them out of the graves and back to their own land occurred through the decree of Cyrus in 539 BC. The Jews came back at least the remnant, came back from Babylon, and they restored their nation again. That fulfilled the first part of this prophecy, the reassembling of the bones into, you know, healthy-looking bodies. But they had no life in them. There's no spiritual life in that city. That doesn't mean there weren't any spiritual people, but the city was not the habitation of the Holy Spirit like it had been, let's say, in the days of Solomon. So he said, I'm also going to pour my spirit out on you. That's the second thing. And that happened at the day of Pentecost. So God brought the Jews back from Babylon, restored their nation, as he said he would do in 539 B.C. And half a millennium later, when the Messiah came, he poured out his spirit on them at the day of Pentecost and gave them that life which they lacked after the captivity, when they were assembled as a nation politically only, but not as a spiritual body. And, of course, they became a spiritual body in Christ on the day of Pentecost. So that's what it's about. Now, a lot of people think this is about the end times, but there's nothing in the passage that can be said to apply to the end times. It was talking about the condition Israel was in at that time and what God was going to do. Two things: reassemble them to their land and then pour his spirit on them. God has done both. He reassembled them to their land 5 centuries before Christ, and in a few years after Jesus died and rose, he poured out his spirit on the remnant in Jerusalem, as he said he would. And that was the beginning of the body of Christ, the living body of Christ, which we call the church. It was mostly made up of Jews originally, but now Jews and Gentiles are equal in it. You've been listening to The Narrow Path. Our website is thenarrowpath.com. Thanks for joining us. Let's talk again tomorrow.

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0: According to one survey, only 5% of people read owner's manuals. Maybe that's why one lady called KitchenAid to ask which was the best spin cycle in her clothes washer for drying her lettuce, and then wanted to know why her clothes were turning green. Well, we have an owner's manual for life, the Bible, but so many leave it on the shelf. Today on A New Beginning, Pastor Greg Laurie helps us recognize the Bible for what it is. It's a book that gives the prescription for life.
1: This is my last message in our series that we're simply calling Refresh. And I want to talk to you about the refreshing power of the Word of God. Because the reality is, as believers, we all have those moments when we stumble, when we trip up, when we make that wrong decision, we think that wrong thought, and we need to repent. We need to reboot. We need to be revived and refreshed. And that's what we're going to be focusing on together. Listen, a growing believer will delight in and love the Word of God. You'll love it. It's not like you'll dread reading it. You look forward to reading it. Psalm 1, describing the happy man, says, "Happy is the man that doesn't walk in the counsel of the ungodly, or stand in the way of sinners, or sit in the seat of the scornful, but his delight is in the word of the Lord, and in it does he meditate day and night." So this is something we need to understand. You have to open up this book. Heard about a woman that wasn't feeling well, so her husband took her to see her doctor, and she went into his office. A little time passed, and the doctor comes rushing out, and he says, "Is there anybody here that has a screwdriver?" Someone happened to have one. They gave it to the doctor. He goes back in the office where this man's wife is. Another moment passes. The doctor comes out again and says, "Does anyone have a pair of pliers?" Someone gives the doctor a pair of pliers. He goes back in the office. He returns again. "Does anyone here have a hammer?" So the husband grows alarmed, and he goes into the doctor's office and says, "Doctor, what are you doing with my wife?" The doctor says, "I haven't even gotten to your wife yet. I'm just trying to get my medical bag opened." See, that's how a lot of us are. We're wondering, why is life going so poorly? Why am I making so many bad decisions? Open up the book. The doctor needed to open his medical bag. You need to open up the Word of God. One of the ways a doctor, speaking of doctors, knows that a person is healthy is if they have an appetite. He'll ask you, "How's your appetite?" A healthy appetite is an indication of good health. A loss of appetite is an indication of something possibly wrong. Healthy Christians are hungry Christians, and they're hungry for the Word of God. 1 Peter 2:2 says, "Like newborn babies, crave spiritual milk that you may grow up spiritually." Because you know the feeling that you have when you haven't eaten? I mean, look, you can set a clock by my stomach. I get up in the morning, I'm hungry. I'm hungry for lunch at 11 o'clock. I'm ready to eat. I'm hungry for dinner at 5 o'clock. And when I don't eat, I get a little bit cranky. I think the phrase is hangry, right? You're angry, but it's really, you're just hungry. You just need to eat something. And in the same way, you might find yourself kind of irritable and uptight and anxious and maybe angry, and you wonder, what's wrong? Have you read Scripture? Did you open the day with the Word of God? Jeremiah 15:16 says, "When your words came, I ate them. They were my joy and my heart's delight, for I bear your name, O Lord God Almighty." Now, I want to tell you 9 things about the Bible you need to know. 9 things about the Bible. And I'm going to go now to Psalm 19 to bring them to your attention. Read along with me if you can. I'm reading from the King James Version. Psalm 19, verse 7. "The law of the Lord." Now again, let me remind you, this could just as easily be translated "the word of the Lord" or simply "the Bible." So I'll say "the word of the Lord." "The word of the Lord is perfect, converting the soul. The testimony of the Lord is sure, making wise the simple. The statutes of the Lord are right, rejoicing the heart. The commandment of the Lord is pure, enlightening the eyes. The fear of the Lord is clean, enduring forever. The judgments of the Lord are true and righteous altogether. More to be desired are they than gold, yea, than much fine gold, and they're sweeter than the honey and the honeycomb. Moreover, by them is your servant warned, and in keeping of them there is great reward. Beautiful. Now let's start identifying the nine things we need to know about the Bible. If you're taking notes, point number one, the Word of God is perfect. The Word of God is perfect. The phrase, the law of the Lord, or the Word of the Lord, is simply saying it is perfect. There's no flaws in it. Everything you need to know about God is found in the Bible. Everything you need to know about life is found in the Bible, and it never goes out of date. So many things go out of date. Have you ever noticed how strange most people's photos are in the yearbook? It seems like we all collectively decide, let's take a really bad picture for our yearbook and have the weirdest hairstyle of all time. So these things come and go, hairstyles come and go, but the Word of God is always current and it's always relevant. I love what Lamentations 3:23 says. It says, His mercies are new every morning. Can't you think of a time when you've read a scripture you've read before, but suddenly that passage that you're familiar with jumps off the page because it's completely relevant to what you're facing in the moment. You can trust the Word of God. Here's another point. The Word of God transforms us. The Word of God transforms us. Psalm 19, verse 7. The law of the Lord is perfect, converting the soul. The testimony of the Lord is sure, making wise the simple. See, when I read God's word, it transforms the way I think. It transforms me in the way that I live. It changes me. But here's the thing we must remember. It's not enough to just read the Bible. I must do what the Bible says. James 1:22 says, remember, it's a message to obey, not just to listen to. If you don't obey, you're only fooling yourself. You're like a person who sees their face in a mirror and does nothing to improve their appearance. You see yourself walk away and you forget what you even look like. But if you keep looking steadfastly into God's perfect law or into His word, the law that sets you free, and do what it says, and don't forget what you heard, then God will bless you for doing it. It's amazing. You know, when you go and look in a mirror, it shows you something. Sometimes you see something that others were seeing, but you were not aware of. Like there's a string of cheese hanging from your lip from the omelet you had that morning. No wonder everyone was kind of smiling at you and looking away. Oh, they must think I look good. Did they know you have cheese hanging from your face? And the mirror showed you that. So you see something in the mirror, make the necessary correction. So I opened the Word of God. Oh, yes, I read the Bible today. Great. Did you do what the Bible said? The Bible says, don't just be hearers of the word, but be doers of the word. Listen, the Bible is God's word to us, and it should be treasured. Psalm 119:11, the psalmist says, your word have I treasured in my heart that I might not sin against you. What does that mean? To treasure in your heart means to hide or store something. So obviously this verse and others are advocating and encouraging Bible memorization. Do you have any Bible verses memorized? If not, why not? You say, oh, Greg, I just can't memorize scripture. Oh, yes, you can. You have lines from movies that you quote all the time. You have lyrics from songs you've memorized. You have so much information and data in your brain that you've committed to memory. Certainly you can make some room for the Word of God, because none of those things are going to help you in a time of trouble. Lyrics of songs or lines from movies are not going to sustain you when you're facing adversity in life, but the Word of God will. So commit it to memory.
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1: 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It's not just a travel experience. 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
2: 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Well, we're in Psalm 19 today, as Pastor Greg presents his final message of the Refresh series. It's a study called The Refreshing Power of the Word of God.
1: Here's another point, verse 7. The Word of God gives us incredible wisdom. The Word of God gives us incredible wisdom. The testimony of the Lord is sure, making wise the simple. This word that is translated simple comes from a root word that speaks of an open door. It's describing a person who has a mind like an open door. Everything comes in and everything goes out. This person doesn't know what to take in. They don't know what to keep out. And so they're naive. They're open to everything and closed to nothing. Now, these are the kind of people that read weird conspiracy theories online. And they attach as much credibility to the weird conspiracy theory as they attach to Scripture. The Bible says they need to immerse themselves with Scripture. So a simple-minded person will become a biblically grounded person and develop a biblical worldview. This comes from the study of the Word of God. I'm almost done. Point number 8, the Word of God is right. The Word of God is right. Psalm 19, verse 8, the statutes of the Lord are right, rejoicing the heart. In Hebrew, this means the Bible has set out for us the right path for us to follow. You don't have to lose your bearings in the fog of human opinion. As you read Scripture, you know it's reliable. So as you read the Bible, it's good to ask yourself a few questions. You read a verse, you can ask yourself the question, is there any sin mentioned here that I should avoid? Is there any promise stated here that I ought to claim? Is there any victory for me to gain? Is there any blessing mentioned here that I could enjoy? And now, number 9, my last point. Keeping the Word of God makes you happy. Keeping the Word of God makes you happy. Psalm 19, verse 8, the statutes of the Lord are right, rejoicing the heart. Jesus said in Luke 11, 28, happy are those that hear the word of God and keep it. You want to be a happy person? Be a person who studies the Bible. You want to be a happy person? Be a person that memorizes the Bible. You want to be a happy person? Be a person who obeys the Bible. Listen, you can have a happy life without sin. You can have a happy life without drugs or alcohol. You can have a happy life without sex outside of marriage. God is not out to ruin your life. He wants you to be fulfilled. The happiness he gives doesn't stop when the party is over. It's a whole different approach to life. It's a change of everything. I mentioned earlier that the Bible promises that if I believe in Jesus, I'll become a different person on the inside, because old things are passed away and everything becomes fresh and new. The Bible promises that God will lift that weight off of my shoulders of sin. The Bible tells me what the meaning of life is. You say, well, Greg, what is the meaning of life? The meaning of life is to know the God who created you. The Bible says God has set eternity in our hearts. What that means is deep down inside, we know there's something more. Deep down inside, we know we're made for something more. And what we're really longing for is not some new possession. It's not some new experience. Even a relationship can't fill this void. What we're longing for deep down inside is a relationship with God himself. Revelation 4:11 says, God created all things for his own pleasure. You know, some people spend their whole life chasing happiness. They spend their whole life trying to find the ultimate pleasure, the ultimate experience. No, you were created to give God pleasure. When you give God pleasure, which means you come into a relationship with Him and a friendship with Him, and you begin to communicate with Him and hear from Him, you will find the pleasure you've been looking for, not from seeking it, but from seeking God Himself. The purpose and meaning of life is to know God and discover His plan for you. And the Bible also tells me how to get to heaven. Is there any more important question than that? How do I get to heaven? I was talking with someone the other day, and I asked them if they believed they would go to heaven. And their answer was, well, yes, I'm a good person. I had to break the bad news to them that they're maybe a good person, relatively speaking, but they're not good enough to get to heaven. Because the Bible also tells me I'm separated from God by my sin. I've crossed the line. I've broken His commandments. I've fallen short of His standards. But then Scripture reminds me that while I was yet a sinner, Christ died for me on the cross. And then He rose again from the dead 3 days later. And if I will turn from my sin, the Bible says, repent and be converted, and times of refreshing will come from the presence of the Lord. You want to be refreshed? Then repent. You say, repent? What does that even mean? I don't know if I've even repented yet. Why should I repent? To repent means to change your direction. You've been walking away from God. It's time to do a U-turn. It's actually a military term. That means U-turn, turn around, about face, and walk toward God. Repent, turn from your sin, and turn to Jesus Christ. You want to go to heaven when you die? Here's what Jesus says. For God so loved the world, He gave His only begotten Son, that whosoever believes in Him should not perish, but have everlasting life. Let me leave you with this. God loves you. He loved you so much that He sent His own beloved Son to die on the cross in your place. And then Jesus rose from the dead and now stands at the door of your life and He knocks. If you hear His voice and open the door, He'll come in. As Jesus said, whoever believes in Him should not perish, but have everlasting life. Do you want everlasting life? Do you want to go to heaven when you die? Do you want the burden of your guilt and shame and sin lifted from you? Do you want a fresh start in life? It can all happen if you'll ask God to forgive you and if you will ask Jesus Christ to come into your life. In a moment, we're going to pray. And I'm going to extend an invitation in this prayer for you to believe in Jesus, for you to be forgiven of your sin, for you to have from this moment forward the certainty that you'll go to heaven when you die. If you've not asked Jesus to come into your life yet, do it now. If you need to recommit your life to the Lord, do it now. And pray this simple prayer after me. Pray these words, Lord Jesus, I know that I'm a sinner, but I know that You're the Savior who died on the cross for my sin and rose again from the dead. I turn from my sin now, Lord, and I choose to follow You from this moment forward. Thank You for hearing this prayer and answering this prayer. In Jesus' name I pray, amen.

0: 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Many of our listeners may have heard of George Whitefield. They know he played a role in the Great Awakening of the 18th century. And they certainly know who Benjamin Franklin is, but they may not be aware that the two of them were friends. Friends who didn't always agree. Take a listen.
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3: You are the lightning bolt, George. I am just the lightning rod.
4: And who is the source, Ben?
0: And surprisingly, they both helped spread the gospel in colonial America. Isn't that right, Pastor Greg? They both had a role.
5: Yeah, truly true. An unusual friendship. They both admired each other. They were both so brilliant in their way, of course. And though Franklin is usually identified as a deist, he did believe in the authority of Scripture. And he was deeply impacted by the life of George Whitefield. He wanted to print the sermons of this famous British preacher that was coming to the shores of what would one day become the United States of America. And of course, Ben Franklin was a publisher. He was an inventor. He discovered electricity. He invented the Franklin stove, the post office. Mm-hmm. The list goes on. Such a prolific guy. But he was so amazed by Whitefield. Whitefield was so firm in his conviction. And you can see the relationship through the years that George really wanted to see his friend Benjamin come to put his faith in Jesus Christ. So it's a fascinating story of the relationship between these two men. And later, when Whitefield was criticized, Ben Franklin stuck up for him. He understood that Whitefield was the real deal. I would dare to say there would not be a United States of America if it was not for the impact of the ministry of George Whitefield. He set the stage for the American Revolution. George Whitefield paved the way for another George who would lead us to victory in battle and then, of course, become our first president, George Washington. So we already played a scene for you from this new film, A Great Awakening, and we want to send you a DVD of this film. 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Dave, tell them how they can do it.
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9: This is Hugh Hewitt for townhall.com. The future of the West and President Donald's reputation within it through the centuries will depend on the outcome of the ongoing battle with the Islamic Republic of Iran. America is decisively winning that battle, but it has not yet won it. If President Trump perseveres, that will not happen. If he abandons the battle, it could well be the worst foreign policy debacle for the United States since the end of the Vietnam War, rivaling even that of the catastrophe of President Joe Biden's command to American forces to quickly depart Afghanistan in 2021. Iran is run by religious fanatics. That is the defining threat Iran poses to the region and indeed the world. Most of the West doesn't want to deal with the implications of a theocracy, bound up in medieval theology and run by fanatics in possession of weapons of mass destruction. President Trump is willing to do this, and he's acted on it. Now he must finish the job. I'm Hugh Hewitt.
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16: 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And she said, then explain to me why I buried two sons. 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And I think that's one of the greatest questions that we wrestle with in life. 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
22: The adjective dangerous is defined just in the dictionaries, involving possible injury, pain, harm, or loss. Are you willing to follow God when it's not easy? See, we've been too rooted in on conversion, and we're kind of done. I mean, we don't really want to say that. We know we're still disciples, but all the heavy lifting's done. And then we kind of get introduced to this endless pool of forgiveness. Dangerous faith. I think it's easier to understand if we look at the antonyms, the opposites. The opposite of being dangerous is to be safe, harmless, innocuous, non-threatening. Seems like a pretty good description of contemporary Christendom.
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ago, Brad Arnold. Brad was the lead singer for Three Doors Down. It's a music group, rock group. He wrote a song when he was 15 years old in a math class in a small town in Mississippi, and that ended up selling multiple millions of copies. So for his life changed dramatically. And in a relatively short period of time, he found himself in front of thousands and thousands of people on a regular basis. And he and I sat down for a podcast. In fact, we're going to repost that podcast this Friday. We're going to recut it and put some clips around it from some of the messages I've been doing lately, and I'll do a new introduction for it. I didn't know when I sat with Brad to do the podcast that within a relatively short period of time, he would be in heaven. But he told me the story that he said the group was touring in Japan. They were on a worldwide tour. And he said, I just had come to the end of myself. He said, I had addiction problems. My life was a mess. And he said, I didn't want to face another day. And I didn't know what I was going to do. And he said, I tried to call some people at home. And because of the time difference, nobody answered. And the only person that would answer was Charlie Daniels. And he said, Mr. Charlie said to me, Brad, you need to get home and get your marriage straight and get your life straight and get your faith straight. And he said, then Mr. Charlie asked me a question. He said, Brad, do you love your wife? And he said, well, you know I do. He said, then why are you trying to kill her husband? And he said, Pastor, I came home and I got my life straight. And he did. He had a dramatic, but the last years of his life when he would tour, he would stop in the middle of a concert, a rock concert, like in Madison Square Garden, not like at Bucksnort. Because I watched and I listened to it a few times. And he'd say, I need to tell you all what's happened to me. And the crowd would get kind of unsettled. Wasn't what they came for. And in the quiet, gentle voice, he would tell how he came to the end of himself and the problems he'd had and how Jesus had restored his life. And he would tell those people, he'll do the same for you. Amen. And you'd feel the room settle. It was phenomenal. I talk to groups of people quite a bit, and they don't always settle. Well, he got a very serious diagnosis, and I was invited to be a part of his memorial service. And I was sitting preparing for that. I had already written my part, but I was sitting in a little church in Philadelphia, Mississippi. And I turned the notes over, and I started to jot some things in the margins. And I wrote down that Brad had a dangerous faith. Not because he was loud or angry or violent or obnoxious or belligerent. He had a faith that was dangerous to the kingdom of darkness. Because he took the gifts and the talents and the tools and the platforms that God had given him, and he used them for the glory of God. And I lived with that for months and months before I went public with it, because it needed to incubate inside of me. So that's the context for this. If you haven't seen the podcast, it'll drop this Friday again. It's worth the time. I think it'll bless you. But I want to unpack that idea a little more completely with you, because I believe God's called you and me to have dangerous faith. Yes. Not angry, belligerent, violent, hostile. I don't mean that at all. I mean a faith that's dangerous to the kingdom of darkness. Amen. I mean a faith that causes, you know, when Jesus came into the synagogue in Capernaum in Mark chapter 1, there was a demonized man in the synagogue. Do you have room for that in your... And the demon in the man cried out. Not the man, the demon spoke out through the man, and he said, I know who you are. We know who you are. Have you come here to torment us? You want the kingdom of darkness to be on notice when you get up, when you go to work, when you engage. You want to be a person with dangerous faith. Thank you for that enthusiastic response. I'm good. This series won't go away until you cheer, so you just keep on with that. It's all right. It's been helpful for me as I have prayed about this and thought about it to frame this against times and seasons, because there's a tremendous tendency amongst Christians, I think, to lock down. We know a pattern. We have something we're familiar with, that we're comfortable with, whether it's an order of service or a style of music or an architectural style for worship or whatever it may be. And as I have reflected and thought about this,
It seems to me that God's engagement with his people is constantly emerging. There are some things about our faith that are simply immutable.

0: not up for discussion. The sovereignty of God, the nature of sin, the redemptive work of Jesus, the authority of Scripture, those are not up for review. But having said that, we tend to create some things that we imagine to be immutable, that cannot be changed, when in fact, I think God changes them dramatically. And I've given you a number of examples. We walk through some of our heroes from the Bible, the big Bible stories we teach the children in Sunday school. You know, Noah and his ark. God recruited a man to build the boat and then collected for him a temporary zoo because he had a message for a whole generation. But I don't think we want to argue that that was the only way God speaks to generations. Noah's three sons were on the boat with him. I've often thought, after the flood, after everything's done and they're reestablished and they're beginning again, do you think that the boys kept boats in the backyard? I think once you've had that experience, you'd want a boat handy. I'm thinking a heavy rainstorm for a few days would make you a little twitchy. Who knows? Or if more than a handful of animals showed up around your place, you'd be thinking, here we go again. I mean, Moses, God used Moses in the most remarkable way to give a revelation of himself to an entire multitude of people. Moses comes down the mountain with the law of God carved in stone, very different than how God used Noah. But God doesn't do that in every generation in the same way. Joshua was his expression of faithfulness was as a military commander, a general, leading the people to occupy the land God had promised them. Very different role than Moses had or Noah had. Samuel, the last of the judges, the leader of the tribes of Israel. It's a loose confederacy, it's a theocracy. God still leads the people, but Samuel judges them. He provides direction and insight, God's perspective by being itinerant, traveling around to the tribal centers. But Samuel's followed by a king, rather quickly by King David. David has a capital city, a centralized government, very different than the way Samuel led the people. And yet Samuel led the people faithfully, and so did David, very different. Isaiah the prophet sent the message to the king Hezekiah that the Assyrian army that was besieging Judah and had conquered so many cities and had set itself up on Jerusalem, he said, don't worry about them, I'll send them home. That was God's message through Isaiah the prophet to the king of Judah. And yet the prophet Jeremiah, the message he gave to the king was the Babylonians are coming and there's nothing you can do. They're going to destroy this city and you're powerless against them. In fact, one of the hurdles that Jeremiah faced was there were a number of false prophets around him echoing what the message that Isaiah had given with response to the Assyrians. Very different messages in very different times. And we followed that on through the scripture. And I put an example in your notes, but I think the challenge that we face in contemporary Christianity is about the only timeline we're interested in is the end of time. I mean, we have like an insatiable appetite to try to get those events of the last days just right. Pre-trib, mid-trib, post-trib, when are we getting out of here? Right, I mean, we have arguments and debates and so much heat. And I mean, it's okay with me. I like the study, but I would submit to you that even more important than that, the truth is when the Lord comes for you, we're going if you're ready. And there are some things we can't know. Jesus said nobody knows the day or the hour. Deuteronomy 29:29 says there are secret things that God hasn't revealed. And if God hasn't chosen to reveal them, we can't search them out. But we can know, I believe the Spirit of God, it's consistent throughout Scripture, will give us insight into what He's doing in this season. So I don't want you to lose your enthusiasm for understanding the end of the age. I don't want to diminish that. But I would encourage you to have an equal, if not greater, passion for understanding for what God is doing now. Far more beneficial to be sensitive to God's moving in each season so that we can cooperate with Him and not to become fascinated with what God said is unknowable. There's seldom a year that goes past that somebody doesn't make an announcement that they know when the Lord is coming. And we're so cotton picking vulnerable, we keep buying the books. That's on us.
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0: I've learned as a pastor, there's a tremendous difference in a crowd and a community of faith. 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Well, I want to give you that invitation. 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
1: 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Now, let's get back to Pastor Allen with his message called Dangerous Faith, New Responses, New Opportunities. 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
0: In Matthew chapter 10 and verse 5, Jesus is teaching. He's sending out disciples to begin to learn ministry apart from him. And he gives them these very specific instructions. He said, Jesus sent the 12 out with the following instructions. Do not go among the Gentiles. Gentile is a New Testament word for everybody who's not Jewish. So only go see the Jews. Do not go to the Gentiles. Or enter any town of the Samaritans. The Samaritans were kind of a quasi. We won't spend the time with that. But don't go to the non-Jews and don't go to any of the Samaritan communities. Go rather to the lost sheep of Israel. That was their ministry assignment. This is where you go. Jesus said that. I'm pretty sure if Jesus appeared to you or me and said, this is who you should minister to, we would think, I have my assignment. And they've spent years with him. Well, I'll give you an altar. Acts chapter 1. Now, this is post-resurrection, but it's the same Jesus. And he said to them, same group of people, it's not for you to know the times or the dates the Father has set by his own authority. But you will receive power when the Holy Spirit comes on you, and you'll be my witnesses in Jerusalem. In Judea, Jerusalem is a city, Judea is the surrounding region, and Samaria is the next outlying region. So he's describing expanding concentric circles in Jerusalem, Judea, and Samaria, and to the ends of the earth. Same Jesus, just changed their assignment. That's disorienting. But they were pretty astute learners, because by Acts chapter 8, we have a report on their obedience. It says, when the apostles in Jerusalem heard that Samaria had accepted the word of God, they sent Peter and John to them. If that was contemporary Christian, we'd have had a debate. And somebody would have quoted the verse. Jesus said, never go there. It's right here. I was in the meeting that day. He said, no. Peter and John were in that meeting, and Peter and John went to Samaria, so they were listening in Acts 1. And when they had testified and proclaimed the word of the Lord, Peter and John returned to Jerusalem, preaching the gospel in many Samaritan villages. Now, why is that relevant to us? And we've looked at multiple examples of God introducing change. Because I think if with a casual review of contemporary culture, I think it's safe to say that there are new expressions of ungodliness. Certainly more bold or more brazen. Technology changes in how it's available or distributed. the challenges that some of the things that we see today would have been unthinkable in the not distant past. Is that fair? Well, if we imagine that darkness and ungodliness and wickedness is proliferating, we need to hold an equal imagination that the Spirit of God is moving. And I think it's unfortunate to imagine that the Spirit of God could only move in the ways that we understand He has moved in the past. Or we'd all go build a boat. Or we'd be chiseling messages into tablets of stone. Or, and you can put into that, and my experience in the midst of people of faith is we're very resistant. You know, we'll say things, well, you know, that's just not how I believe. Well, that's just not the way my people are. Or I grew up, the church I grew up in. And all of those things are legitimate expressions of faith and are an accurate description of your spiritual journey. But I would submit to you that God responds in each season with what is necessary to bring His purposes forth. And the question I'm asking is it possible that we would be willing to say yes to the Spirit of God as He brought fresh expressions to His purposes through our lives? Not a new message, not a lessening of the authority of Scripture. Lord knows we have enough of that in contemporary Christendom. I'm not suggesting that at all. But I'm suggesting it's an inadequate understanding of Scripture to imagine that God has to do it in this season the way He did it a decade ago or 3 decades ago or 100 years ago. I like history. I learned from history. I am still gaining benefit from the people who were mentors in my life 40 and 50 years ago. I give you an example. I attended Oral Roberts University. And when I was there, President Roberts was still engaged on campus. And I was a college student. I wasn't overly interested in being spiritual. I mean, I didn't want to go to hell, but you know, I wasn't trying to imitate Oral Roberts. But I was around him enough in enough places where he was telling his story that he used to tell repeatedly. In fact, I thought he told it ad nauseum, how the university he had begun. He said, God said to him, build a university. And he said, I was an evangelist. I didn't know how to build a university. But he said, I bought a farm on the edge of Tulsa. And he said, I would come out at the end of the day and I would walk that farm and pray. And he said, God would show me the next thing to do. And he said, I'm still doing that. I can't tell you how many times I heard him say that. I was paying zero attention. I had absolutely no imagination. It had any application to me whatsoever. I knew I wasn't going to build a university. I can't tell you how many times I've walked the acres of this campus praying. And the Lord has just given me the insight into next. And I'm never content. I don't want like next. I want the entire stinking blueprint. Right? I want full immersion in a hologram. I'm quite confident I couldn't take it. But I to this day, I benefit from what I heard the Lord. So I'm not telling you, I want you to sever your connections with your past, but I'm telling you what we see God doing today will reflect the creativity and the imagination and the power of God. And I want to walk through a biblical example of that is enormously difficult. But it's all in the context of this dangerous faith. Faith is dangerous to traditions. A living, vibrant faith is dangerous to our carnal nature that doesn't want to change. It's dangerous to our selfishness, our selfish ambition. It's dangerous to our desire to find places of comfort and convenience and then make an altar there and not be willing to move. I want to cultivate that kind of dangerous faith. The adjective dangerous is defined just in the dictionaries involving possible injury, pain, harm, or loss. Are you willing to follow God when it's not easy? See, we've been too rooted in on conversion and we're kind of done. I mean, we don't really want to say that. We know we're still disciples, but all the heavy lifting's done. And then we kind of get introduced to this endless pool of forgiveness. And we're introduced to sloppy grace and we get some really unhelpful Christianity emerging. Dangerous faith. I think it's easier to understand if we look at the antonyms, the opposites. The opposite of being dangerous is to be safe, harmless, innocuous, non-threatening. Seems like a pretty good description of contemporary Christendom. When we were told that our faith wasn't welcome in the public square, we said, well, excuse us, please. And we went home. When they told us our faith wasn't welcome in the corporate boardroom, we said, oh, excuse me, we don't want to offend anyone. And we withdrew. When they told us that they didn't want us in the public square, we said, I'm so sorry. And then we look up a few years later, and in all those same places, there's very much a powerful expression of a worldview. It's just not godly. And I think now we've got to walk back into those places and say, no, excuse me, Jesus is welcome here as well. Amen. Not belligerent, not angry, not destructive, but with some determination. See, dangerous faith is a faith in Jesus of Nazareth as Lord Christ and King. That's dangerous to principalities and powers and spiritual forces of wickedness in the heavenly places. Dangerous to face a living faith. It's a faith on display, a faith that brings vulnerability, a willingness to say, I've been broken and God's brought restoration to me. We're not a perfect people. Sometimes the way I listen to our testimonies and I just shake my head. I don't want you to dump all of your problems on other people, but authenticity is important. And you have to share in appropriate ways. I tell you sometimes that if I hit my thumb with a hammer, praise the Lord may not come out. I understand that's not a full confession of the things I'm capable of, but it's an acknowledgement that I'm very much in process. And so are you. Dangerous faith is the opposite of a harmless, safe, non-threatening faith. It threatens the ascendancy of self and selfish ambition. It challenges anything which sets itself up above the lordship of Jesus. We won't tolerate it. We won't excuse it. We won't justify it. See, we've been far better at accommodating ungodliness and tolerating sin. We've described it as compassion. It isn't love. It isn't love to protect ungodliness. You don't have to be mean or brutal, but we have to have the courage to speak the truth. A doctor, if you go to a physician, and the doctor said, and he didn't tell you that you had a life-threatening disease, and you found out that he had failed to give you an accurate diagnosis, and you went back to see the doctor, and he said, well, you know, I'm just a kind person. I just hate giving bad news. You'd do your best to see that license was pulled. We call that malpractice. That doc's a quack. Well, folks, if we're Christians, and in our families and our friends groups and in the people that we interact with, if we're conscious that people are struggling with ungodliness and we don't have the courage to engage, not to condemn, but to engage the conversation, as Christians, we're quacks.
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11: During the War for Independence, General George Washington, the man we refer to today as the father of our country, led American troops through military defeat after defeat. And in the bitter winter of 1777, he wrote this somber note to a friend in Philadelphia. Quote, "You might have tracked our army from White Marsh to Valley Forge by the blood on their feet," end of quote. Many soldiers continued to march through the deep snows of Pennsylvania without shoes. Others suffered from disease, hunger, and freezing conditions. Nearly 2,000 of Washington's men died, yet George Washington did not lose faith. Amid the hardship, loss, and uncertainty of Valley Forge, he turned to God in prayer. At a time when our nation once again faces division and uncertainty, may we follow Washington's example, kneeling humbly, praying faithfully, and asking God to guide the future of America.

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2: I'm Chaplain Celeste Casey, reminding you in everything you do, put God first, and He will direct you and crown your

0: Well, brothers and sisters, I praise God for each and every one of you today. You know what? I just love how much God loves us. You know what I mean? He loves us so much. And sometimes we get really caught up in all the drama, you know? Sometimes we're waiting around for, you know, okay, well, Lord, I'm the breakthrough thing. What's happening with that? What, you know, you see the situation. Where's my miracle? What's going on? Wait a minute. You know what? Let's talk today about how to, you know, I was a Girl Scout and we were all about be prepared. And so let me tell you, I realize as old as I am now that God had me in that situation for a reason. So I would understand when he's prepare yourself, there's a reason. See, because we got to be prepared to receive. See, be prepared to receive. A lot of times we got a list, you know, like, well, Lord, here's my list. I'm going to need this, this, and this. You know, come on now. This isn't like you're going to the grocery store. Come on. No, you know, and think about it for a minute. Even when you go to the store, let's be real. You don't just blunder in and just like stand there and see what happens. No, you're actually prepared. You actually, you know, you bring, you know, you're totally prepared. You're prepared to bring, you know, whatever money or whatever's needed to pay for or trade for or whatever is the methodology at the store you're going to or at the market you're at, whether it's open market, in a village, wherever it is, you are prepared. You're prepared to, how are you going to carry this stuff home? You know, you're going to get blessed with a bunch of stuff. How are you going to carry it? Where are you going to put it when you get there? I mean, there is preparation that is needed. And a lot of times we don't really think about while we're waiting on the miracle, waiting on the breakthrough. And the thing is, sometimes instead of just sitting and whining, there's work to be done. There's things we could be doing. You know, we need to be preparing for our upcoming miracles. Be prepared. Get ready. You know, I've talked about get ready many times over the years, but, you know, come on now. We're going through, there's a lot in front of everybody that I know. People are going through all kinds of things. And sometimes the things are exciting and they're anticipating great and wonderful. And sometimes they're just trying to get past something that was real ugly, real hard, and they're not even sure how to get to the next. But God knows, remember, he knows the plans he has for us. He told us that right there in the Word of God. He specifically says, I know the plans I have for you, says the Lord. Come on, Jeremiah 29:11, you know that. Come on. But see, let's talk about what are we going to do? You know, I like over in Joshua 3:5. Now you remember this is after the Red Sea and this is, you know, now Joshua is leading the people and they're still not quite there, but they're on the way, promised land. And they, you know, God said it. So it's going to come through. But you know what? In Joshua 3:5, you know what God makes sure that Joshua, God chose him because, look, Caleb and Joshua, when they went and spied out the land, they came back. They were the only two that came back that didn't whine and naysay and say, oh, it looks hard. I don't know. No, they came back saying, ooh, I mean, that's a land of milk and honey. This is going to be good. They came back ready to receive. See, that's who God uses. And we want to be that. We want to be like that. So here's Joshua that God had prepared him to take over after Moses and lead the people where God had for them to what God had for them. And here's what he says to the people. I love this verse because it's not just Old Testament. This is God saying this to us every morning when we wake up. Come on now. Consecrate yourselves, for tomorrow the Lord will do wonders among you. See, when you go to bed at night, I challenge you, when you go to bed at night, you think about that. You think about, Lord, prepare my heart, prepare my body, prepare me however you need me to be prepared, because I know that you're about to do wonders for me, wonders in my life. Wonders in my family, wonders, whatever it is, whatever's needed. See, and then let's go over to Romans 12:2. Come on, do not be conformed to this world, but be transformed by the renewal of your mind. Come on, we got to renew our mind. See, how do you do that? We got to learn to read and meditate on God's word every day. Come on, sometimes you need to commit to fast and focus your prayer. Your prayer time. Sometimes you have to just, you know, sit down and go, okay, Lord, you know what? This is real important. I'm just going to focus in on you and just, you know, I even this very day, and many times I will tell people that I love dearly that may reach out. Maybe for them it's an important moment and I don't ignore, but you know what? I always remember this broadcast is called Put God First. Always put God first. See, when it isn't just, okay, Lord, well, here's my list. Here's what I need. Can you hurry up and bring it? Because I'm in a hurry and I need to go. Wait a minute. No, I tell people, oh, yeah, no, I can't help you do such and such. This is my time to just sit with Holy Spirit. This is my time to just sit with God. This is my time to just read the word and just meditate on what God said, saturate in whatever God is speaking in my heart and in my life. See, we have to learn to put time aside to do that. And look, God gets us. He created us. He knows how our life works. He knows what you got on your agenda for the day. He knows who's going to call, who expects what. He already knows. But think about it, because God already knows. He knows your heart. And so, you know what? I have always found, truthfully, when I've been busy being busy and literally kind of like, God, I'll get you with you in a minute, but I'm trying to do this right now. Oh, yeah, whatever I was, you know, busy thinking and doing, it really didn't turn out all that great. But when I stop, and no matter how the enemy tries to throw, you know what I tell you, he's always trying to throw distractions out there at us. But see, that's why we got to be prepared and prepare ourselves so that we are ready. Because see, here's the thing. We got to read and meditate on God's word every day. Not just on a day that, you know, we feel like we have a little time and, oh, well, I'm not doing anything else. I guess I'll read the word. What? Every day. No, because guess what? Every day we need God. Every day we need his word. We got to study and remember how God heals, how he restores, how he provides, how he protects, how he delivers. We got to worship him every day. See, that's how you go from pain to praise. See, you got to be prepared to receive. See, we got to quit focusing on the problem. No. We got to learn how to speak out and speak about the desired outcome. We got to align our heart and our mind and our actions with what does God say? See, refuse to fear and worry. Speak life. Speak God's promises. What do you expect to receive from God? And see, here's the thing. Let's back it up a second. Because you know what? Here's the thing. If you don't know what he said and you don't know what the promise is, you're missing out. You could be so ready to receive even faster sometimes if you know and if you are bold and stand on that. But oh, well, you know, I don't know. I mean, I read it, you know, or, well, you know, I catch a verse here and there. And, you know, the pastor talked kind of fast on Sunday, so I got some of what he said. Wait a minute. No. We got to get serious about this. Like I said, we can't allow distractions. We got to clear our minds. Quiet your schedule. Focus on hope and prayer. See, step away from all the negative voices. Yep, the media, the gossipers. Because, you know, I read something interesting today that was, you know, scientists are constantly, you know, always researching things and releasing their research information. And, you know, sometimes it's like, oh, and you don't even know what they're talking about. And other times it captures your attention because you're like, wait a minute, that just kind of, they finally caught on and proved out what God has been trying to tell us all along. See, and here's the thing. When it comes to distractions, see, we have to stay focused because one of the things I noticed they came up with just recently, and they finally figured this out, is when people are paying attention, whether it's games, whether it's television, movies, media, social media, whatever it is, when we get caught up really listening to the naysayers, to the gossip, to all the drama and junk. You know what? It actually, in our minds, it opens our minds to be more the same. See, when we are paying attention to junk, we are more likely to have junk go in our heart and our spirit and then exit out of our mouth. See, a lot of times, and sometimes we don't take it seriously because sometimes, and I'll use comedy as an example. I love comedy. I love to laugh. I mean, God says, laughter is the best medicine. So God is a God who loves to laugh. So I'm not saying anything bad about comedy as a whole, but what I'm reminding us is we can't get so caught up that, somebody says something that's actually hurtful to maybe a group of people or just a person in the room or just they think it's funny and the other person you can see in their face was not really happy, but they kind of try to go along because they're embarrassed and don't want to bring attention. But see, whatever was just said, that wasn't a God thing. And I'm talking, we even have wonderful, wonderful Christian comedians and comedians that are men and women of faith in God. And sometimes they'll just tell us stuff that's just funny, and it is just funny. And when you read the Bible, sometimes I laugh at God's sense of humor because sometimes I read stuff and I go, that is so funny. I can visualize how that must have looked, Lord. Or oh wow, that I see why they were just standing. Oh, I get it. But you see, when God is in it, there's no hurtfulness to it. See, so yeah, you can go sit in the front row, laugh it up, but if you're listening to something or you're watching, oh my goodness, so many times watching the dramas unfold in movies and television and in social media in general. Oh, and then what happened? Oh, and look, oh, and see, oh no, then they did that. Oh, see, oh, ah. That's kind of deep. Oh, that's scary. Oh, and how many people, and I can remember this wasn't my thing, but I used to have so many friends when I was young that they just absolutely loved a good scary movie or a good, oh yeah. And then they did, oh, quick, close your eyes. But think about this. Do you think God was in that? No, because God is always speaking life into us. See, God wants us not to be conformed to the way the world is thinking. Come on now. See, because he said, be transformed by the renewal of your mind so that by testing you can discern what is the will of God, what is good and acceptable and perfect. See, when we're so caught up listening to just the junk, and I'm not just talking about that you're, on your phone looking at a little thing on the screen or you're listening, somebody's interesting, whatever. No, I'm talking about, look, everybody got those friends, family members that, let me let you know what happened. And well, don't tell anybody I told you, but well, this is how it went. Well, you know who did this and you know why. Wait a minute, wait a minute, wait a minute. What does God say in the word? Do you remember that God actually hates gossipers and gossiping? God considers that the same kind of sin as somebody committing a heinous, murderous crime. He doesn't take it lightly. He doesn't say, oh, well, they were just talking out of turn, unlike these people, cutting up people. No, God is like, oh, wait, he takes it really serious. So the thing is, we can't just let it go by like, oh, well, we just, that was just funny, or, oh, yeah, that was kind of gross. I heard. And then what do we do? Oh, well, don't tell anybody I told you, but what so and so just told me a few minutes ago? Well, don't look now, but wait a minute, God's not in that. And you're trying to prepare yourself for your breakthrough, for your miracle. What you wasting your time on that junk for? So we can't do that. Don't allow that mess in your life. Don't allow it. See, clear your mind, quiet your schedule, focus on hope and prayer. If you have to, look, I tell you all the time, I literally make a point of having things around my house and my vicinity, even in my car. I make sure that when my eyes wander, I'm wandering on to something God said in the Word of God. I'm wandering on to looking at a scripture, looking at something that I absolutely know will remind me what God says to me and who God says I am and who God is. See, we gotta focus in. See, act in anticipation. Make preparations for the expected change. Remember, what did I say? Joshua said, tomorrow the Lord's gonna do wonders. Get yourselves ready. We gotta get ready. See, thank God in advance. Don't just wait till, I'll thank God when I see it. No. Come on now. Thank God in advance for making a way before you even see it manifest. Remember a few weeks ago, I talked about how God will perform a miracle you didn't even know you needed. Many times our very lives have been spared and we didn't even know we were at risk. Think about how many times you're in traffic. And you see something kind of go out of control, you know what? But God had the angels there. It didn't hit you. It could have. It might have been aimed at you. But see, you didn't know that God was already on it. Remember over in Daniel 10, and then God said, look, God made sure Daniel knew, look, you've been praying and fasting for 21 days, and that is awesome. But just so you know, when you first opened your mouth, before you even finished your prayer, the angels were already dispatched. God's on it. Remember, he's present with us everywhere at all times, at all times. See, and then when we're preparing, come on. You got to use what you already have. What's in your hand? Remember when, I just told you the other week, remember when God said to Moses, that kind of sounded weird, didn't it? What's in your hand? And then there's Moses like, a stick? Really? We're standing in front of the Red Sea. What's that got to do with anything? But what did we find out? Then God had Moses, and when Moses obeyed, even though it sounded like a really weird, stupid request, probably in everybody else's mind, when he obeyed what God said, woo, the Red Sea miracle happened. People are still talking about that. I talk about it all the time to this day. Now, see, I think about Naaman. Naaman, now this was in Elisha's time, and Naaman was this, high-ranking military officer, and he had a lot of great things going on in life, but he had a problem. He had leprosy. And so, you know what he thought? He had heard, oh, wait, you know what? I just need to get over there to the man of God, because other people I know, got there with him, and, God healed him, so I just need to get over there. So, over there to Elisha's area he went. Elisha didn't even come outside. Nope. Didn't even come outside to talk to him, nothing. He just sent word to him and said, yeah, go over there and wash in that river 7 times. Now, here's the thing. Naaman, this is a man of, stature, means, all that. Can you imagine how he felt at that moment? I came all the way over here expecting my big time miracle. You telling me about take a bath, and let's just get it real. That particular body of water happened to be known for being kind of nasty. So can you imagine this guy going, yeah, oh no. And it even said in the word, like he was mad. He was like, oh no, I'm not yet. But you know what I love? God will always use sometimes the most meek people in our lives. Here was a servant that said to his boss, hey, but you know what? No matter if he told you something else, you would have done it. So why worry about it? Just go over there and do it. See what happens. Why would he tell you that if it wasn't going to make a difference? So, okay, Naaman was listening, not to the big man of God, right? Because he just was irritated by how that all went down. But no, God made sure that God got his word across through him to his servant, and his servant told him. See, how many times, have people said, and sometimes we've seen in the Old and New Testament that sometimes it's a child, sometimes it's, somebody people don't think much of, but then God will use them to bring it and get your attention so you do the thing that's needed and don't miss out on what God's doing for you. We got to do that. We got to listen about that. Yeah, because, you got to obey God's instructions. You got to follow the guidance no matter what. like, you have to move forward before the solution appears sometimes. And here's the thing, just like Naaman had to learn, we have to just act on what we hear God tell us, even if it seems insignificant. It may seem really unusual, and we might even think it's just fairly dumb or a waste of our time, or, yeah, I've been over there before, nothing happened. Why I got to go over there now? Yeah, but you have to just do what God says. So here's the thing. So as we keep going forward, remember Proverbs 3:5? Trust in the Lord with all your heart. Do not lean on your own understanding. Come on. See, what if Naaman would have just said, yeah, this is stupid, I'm going home. Okay, keep your leprosy, buddy. But no, see, don't lean on your own understanding. See, Galatians 6:9 will remind us, let us not grow weary of doing good. In due season, we will reap if we do not give up. I just talked about this the other day. We can't be giving up. No, no, God's doing a work. Look, Psalm 37:4, delight yourself in the Lord, and he will give you the desires of your heart. But see, you got to put God first. You got to make sure that's the most important thing. That's the main thing. And don't be worried like, oh God, this is really big and I don't know. And you know, this is, look, do you remember that Jesus had resurrection power? Jesus went to the cross and yet Jesus rose from the dead. And look how many times that we see that people were raised from the dead, even in the Old Testament. Certainly when Jesus came. I mean, so there is nothing too difficult for God. Nothing too hard for God. With men, things can be impossible, but with God, all things are possible. So this is a verse I leave you with, and this is so powerful. Mark 11:22. See, because first I'm going to remind you over in Philippians 4:19, God will supply every need of yours or mine, according to his riches and glory in Christ Jesus. But Mark 11:22, here's where I leave you with this one. This is what Jesus said to his disciples. Real, real basic. Have faith in God. Now I'm going to read it to you in the Amplified all the way to a couple more verses. Look, Jesus said, have faith in God constantly. I assure you and most solemnly say to you, whoever says to this mountain, be moved and lifted up and thrown into the sea, and does not doubt in his heart in God's unlimited power, come on now, but believes that what he says is going to take place, it will be done for him in accordance with God's will. See, so that's when in verse 24, Jesus said, for this reason, I'm telling you, whatever things you ask in prayer, in accordance with God's will, believe with a confident trust that you have received it and it will be given to you. See, come on now. We got to prepare yourself because God is doing a work. God is moving behind the scenes. Your breakthrough, your miracle is imminent. It's closer than you think. Get ready, get ready, get ready, and stay ready. Let's pray. Heavenly Father, we come before you. We thank you right now for every breakthrough, every miracle, those who are needing whatever it is, whether it's in their body, their mind, their spirit, whether it's in their finances, their families, their job, whatever, whether they need a job, whatever it is, God, you always know because you are always with us everywhere at all times. So we just thank you for bringing it on, whatever it is. Oh, yes, and we give you all the glory, all the honor, and all the praise forevermore. In Jesus' precious, precious, precious name, amen, amen, and amen. Because brothers and sisters, come on now. You know what? It's time. Quit sitting around and waiting on the, well, I hope. No, it's time to get up, step up, stand up, get bold, get strong, and get prepared. Prepare yourself for what God's about to do for you in Jesus' name. And when we do that, that is how we put our God first. I'm going to put God first. God first, I would never be.
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1: The following program is sponsored by King's Chapel Altar of Prayer. You are about to hear the following inspirational message as delivered by Mother V.A. Hamilton, God's servant. Please listen carefully, and at the end of the program, the announcer will give you our address. Thank you, and may God bless you.
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1: Glory to God.
0: The Lord is my shepherd. I shall not want. He maketh me to lie.

0: surely goodness and mercy shall follow me all the days of my life, and I will dwell in the house of the Lord forever. Amen.
1: Come on, church. Each day, I should not have no fear. Whatever I'm going through, I lift my hands to Jesus and stay in prayer. Each day, church, I live, I have time to pray. So I don't have time to fear. I say I have time to pray. Did you hear what I said? And one of my favorite prayers is Psalms 25:18. God gave me this when I was going through that bout with cancer. Look upon mine afflictions and my pain and forgive all my sins. If you live in that prayer, why do we have fear? Help us, Lord. Dear hearts, outward afflictions will subject us to inward fears. Amen. Did y'all just hear what I said? Yeah. Thoughts of the flesh. I've been there. I know what I'm talking about. Amen. Comes to disturb. Listen to me now. The singleness of our purpose. Oh, did you hear me?
2: Yeah.
1: Glory be to God. What is the singleness of our purpose, church? David said, one thing have I desired of the Lord, that will I seek after, that I may dwell, come on now, in the house of the Lord all the days of my life, to behold the beauty of the Lord and inquire in his temple. One thing. So what does Satan come to disturb, church? Your singleness of desiring, come on now, to dwell in the house of the Lord. And the house of the Lord is the house of prayer. Because Jesus said, my house shall be called the house of prayer. Satan come to steal, kill, and destroy. But Jesus said, I am come that you might have life and that you might have it more abundantly. Are you with me, church?
3: Amen.
1: Hold on to prayer. Be happy for prayer. Singleness is oneness. Come on, oneness. Lord, I'm so glad I can come to you with my troubles. I'm so glad, Lord, that I can sit before you and find out what is it you want to tell me. Woo! Dear, listen. Dear hearts, no matter what affliction or trial come, are you with me? Keep on praying. Keep on praying in the promises of God. Ooh. Give him praise, church. Thank him. Thank him for his mercy. He said, oh, give thanks unto the Lord, for he is good, for his mercy. Endure forever. Thank him for his mercy. Then turn around and say, thank you for your grace. Thank you for your grace. He said, my grace is sufficient. Thank you for thee. Come on, church. Lord, I thank you. Because he already said, no weapon that is formed against thee is formed. I said it's formed. I said it's formed. But it's not going to prosper. Come on, church. I want you to believe God here tonight. I said hold on to prayer. Don't stop praying. You're just about ready to get your breakthrough. Come on now. Hallelujah. Glory be to God. And the enemy wants to, hallelujah, make that test seem like, hallelujah, you're not going to get the victory over it.

0: and you got to believe it. I said, hold on to prayer. Dear hearts, in our times of trouble, we have a waiting period. Anybody know about that? Anybody know about that? In your affliction. We have a waiting period. In that waiting period, hallelujah, we have to strive in prayer and praise God in his promises. Amen. Come on. Praise God. Be glad for the word of God. Get joy. It's a pleasure, Lord, for me to be here before you. Unless we keep the joy, unless we have the gladness, our confidence will not be built up in the most holy faith. But I decree tonight that our confidence will be built up in the most holy faith of the Messiah of Jesus Christ. Dear hearts, the more you pray, come on with me now. The more you pray, you had to sacrifice to get here tonight, and that's good for you. Hallelujah. The more you pray, the more you will be benefited. Come on now. To hear the promises of God. That's the reason the trial is coming, because God is ready to give you a promise. Come on. Oh, God is ready to fulfill that promise. And the devil is trying as never before to keep you from receiving your deliverance. Give God some praise in here. Hallelujah. When we pray in sincerity, come on now. Hallelujah. God hasn't forgotten about you, but you need to get out of that frame, hallelujah, feeling forsaken. And because he said, I'll never leave you, neither will I forsake you. You need to bind the devil right now and cast out that spirit, hallelujah, that's trying to oppress you and depress you right now, because the Lord is on your side. And he said, if God be for you, who can be against you? Give God some praise in here.
1: Thank you.
0: Woo! My God, in the name of Jesus. My God, in the name of Jesus. I said, stay in prayer. Get in sincerity. Rebuke those thoughts that's trying to come to your mind to oppress you. Satan, the Lord rebuke you. God has given you that authority. God has given you that power. You do not have to walk around listening to tormenting spirits. Come on, church. I say, get sincere. Get sincere. The reason I'm calling this today is because I want to know where you, let you know where you are right now. You are in the shadow of his wings. When you are in trouble, when your trials are on every side of you, I want you to know that you are under the shadow of his wings. And when I say that, I want you to know the shadow of his wings represent his love. Come on now. You have his protection. Come on now. He will give you strength. Hold on to prayer. Hold on to prayer. The shadow of his wings. You're protected, church. Shadow of his wings. I don't know about you, but I used to live in the South. Hallelujah. And every now and then, if y'all ever heard of a hawk,
2: Amen.
0: Glory be to God. Grandma had chickens. Uh-huh. And some of those hens had little bitties. And when those hawks would come over, they could hear the presence of, hear them saying a sound. Glory be to God. Those hens would run up under the house. My old house was built up. Come on, somebody. Anybody know about that? Amen. Glory be to God. And those little biddies would just run up under the wings. Huh? Anybody know? Well, maybe y'all don't know nothing about that. Glory be to God. Will run up under the wings of their little mama, the hen. Come on. In trouble, I want you to see yourself running up under the wings. Come on now. God sees the enemy. Oh, he sees the demonic powers. He sees the afflictions. He knows everything that you are going through right now. And he says, you don't realize it, but you are in my divine presence. Give God some praise right now. That's the reason he said, praise him. Glory be to God. You're already protected from the enemy. Come on, church. Stay in the praise. Keep the joy flowing. Somebody say, joy is flowing like a river. Keep it flowing, church. We don't want no stops up here. Don't plug up your river. Hallelujah. With your thoughts. Hallelujah. That's against the will of God. Hallelujah. But I'm plugging right now. Hallelujah. I got to keep the joy flowing, Lord, down in my soul. Woo! Glory to Messiah. Glory be to God. So, dear hearts, just because you see or you don't see, I should say, or feel any results, come on now, with what you're going through, please, please grab a hold to these instructions tonight. Huh?
2: Amen.
0: And one thought that I want to keep you to keep in your mind. Write it down. If you don't, write it out. Glory be to God. In your troubles, in your circumstance, in your illnesses, in your financial troubles, whatever they are, you need to go to the Word of God and do some praying. And I'm going to give you a scripture tonight. Let this be your prayer in your affliction. All right? Psalms 57 and 1. Psalms 57 and 1. Be merciful unto me, O God. Be merciful unto me. For my soul trusteth in thee. Yea, in the shadow of thy wing will I make my refuge until these calamities be overpassed. Amen. Church, did you hear me here today? Did you hear me here today? Did you hear me? Be merciful, Lord. Be merciful unto me, O God. Be merciful. You see what I'm going through. You know how I feel. You know what I need. Psalms 57 and 1. Psalms 57 and 1. Say it. Be merciful unto me.
3: Be merciful unto me.
0: Oh God.
3: Oh God.
0: Be merciful unto me.
3: Be merciful unto me.
0: For my soul.
3: For my soul.
0: For my soul. Trust it in thee.
3: Yea,
0: in the shadow of thy wings will I make my refuge until these calamities be overpassed. Hold on to prayer, church. Hold on to prayer. Hold on to prayer. Now listen, dear hearts, regardless, did you hear me? Of what come, of what go, Hold on to prayer in faith. Come on now. Yes. Make your requests in obedience. A lot of us is making our requests, but we're not making our requests in obedience to offer praise unto God. Now, after I said Psalms 57 and 1, then I will come forth and say, thank you, Jesus. Thank you, Jesus. Thank you for being merciful, Lord, unto me. Thank you for understanding my soul, my inward man, crying out, willing to stay right here until you do something for me. I will make my abode under the shadow of thy wings. That's where I am going to stay, Lord, until you let me know I got the victory. Until these calamities. Huh? Until these calamities. So it's all right to request in prayer, but where's the praise? Thank you, Lord. All right, I just gave you a prayer to pray, all right? Now, you say, why are you just saying so much about prayer? Church, do you know we ain't going nowhere? We ain't going to get nowhere if we don't pray? Amen. Do you know what prayer is for to me? That's where I make my refuge. Oh, Lord Jesus, that's where I stay. Huh? Oh, I can't go a day without sitting before him and letting him know. Ha! Good God from Zion. Ha! I love relying on you, Jesus. My dependence is upon the man on Hatabosata, on high. Come on, somebody. Now, dear hearts, when you rely on Jesus, do you know this is what keeps us in the faith?
2: Amen.
0: Hallelujah. See, faith comes by hearing. And if you ain't in the prayer, don't think you're going to have no hearing. Come on. I'm telling you just like it is. See, faith is an action word. Hallelujah. And it's called us to praise God in his word. All right? You have to know and keep knowing. Jesus will protect you from everything that works contrary to his purpose. See, you are for his purpose. And everything that works contrary to his purpose, he's going to take care of it. Well, thank God for opening our eyes that we can see. Now, dear hearts, as I get ready to leave you here, I want you to understand. In my afflictions that I had with cancer and heart trouble and other tests, glory be to God. Yes, glory be to God. Hallelujah, Jesus.
2: Thank you, Lord.
0: That was inflicted upon me for God's glory. God given faith in praise. See, when you praise God, it enables you to face the mountain. Oh, good God from Zion. Well, nothing the doctor could do about the cancer. Come on. Except give you some radiation and whatever else that they give you. Hallelujah, but I couldn't take that. My. But I want you to know this here tonight, or today, whoever's listening, whenever. God enabled me, come on now, to face the mountain of impossibility. And I am a living witness. It moved. Did you hear what I said? It moved by the power of God. Oh, good God from Zion. Did you hear me? I say, hold on to prayer. Now, dear hearts, I don't have no heart trouble. X-rays, excellent. Come on now. Don't take no meds for my heart. Come on. Cancer dried up from the root. Why? Because in my afflictions, this was chosen for me to get to know who Jesus is. Can you look at your trial and see that God is putting this upon you so you can know who he is? In our afflictions, don't give up to pain or impossibilities, but give in to belief. Come on now, in prayer, in the word of God, in praise for the fulfillment of the knowledge of God to control you in the hours of uncertainty. Give God a hand, please. My God, I want to thank you. In your situations right now, the Lord has given me to tell you this. You are getting ready for the fulfillment of your concerns to be validated. The praise positions you to receive. Praise! Somebody say, when the praises go up, I say that a lot. The blessings come down. I said, hold on to prayer. I said, you are getting ready for the fulfillment of your concerns to be validated. God gave me that in prayer. Lord, I want to thank you. This is for a prayer meeting tonight, church. My God. Now listen, as I get ready to leave you, dear hearts, this is my last scripture for hold on to prayer. Hold on to prayer that the Lord ministered to me in my afflictions for his glory. That's the reason I love prayer. And I can't say it's me. God has put this in me to pray. And I give him the glory. And I thank him, and I don't want him to take it away. I want to continue praying so I can go through whatever I have to go through for Christ. And we all have that same opportunity right now. Hold on to prayer. I am a living witness. If you hold on, the word will come and deliver you.
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7: During the War for Independence, General George Washington, the man we refer to today as the father of our country, led American troops through military defeat after defeat. And in the bitter winter of 1777, he wrote this somber note to a friend in Philadelphia. Quote, "You might have tracked our army from White Marsh to Valley Forge by the blood on their feet," end of quote. Many soldiers continued to march through the deep snows of Pennsylvania without shoes. Others suffered from disease, hunger, and freezing conditions. Nearly 2,000 of Washington's men died. Yet George Washington did not lose faith. Amid the hardship, loss, and uncertainty of Valley Forge, he turned to God in prayer. At a time when our nation once again faces division and uncertainty, may we follow Washington's example, kneeling humbly, praying faithfully, and asking God to guide the future of America.
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0: Welcome to For Zion's Sake. Isaiah 62:1 is taken directly out of the Hebrew Scriptures when the prophet Isaiah declared, "For Zion's sake I will not keep silent, and for Jerusalem's sake I will not keep quiet, until her righteousness goes forth like brightness, and her salvation like a torch that is burning." Your hosts for the program are Shelley and June Volk, Jewish believers burdened to see Jew and Gentile become one. Believers strengthened in their faith and for their Jewish kinsmen to come to the saving knowledge of Jesus as the Messiah, the Son of God.
1: Bless the Lord and welcome to you for joining our program called For Zion's Sake. We hope that you have been listening earlier this week, and we are grateful that you're listening today. And I believe we're speaking about a word that is so significant, it could actually change your life. Mm-hmm. Earlier this week, we discovered that God's ways are higher than our ways, and his thoughts are so much higher than our thoughts. And yesterday we discovered that God remembers his covenant and never will break a covenant, even when his people fail. Today, I'd like us to look at what I believe is the greatest nevertheless found in Scripture. The greatest nevertheless found anywhere in Scripture. It wasn't spoken by Abraham or Moses or David. It wasn't spoken by our Lord himself. It was spoken by our Lord himself, and he spoke it in Matthew chapter 26, verse 39. Here's the verse. "And he went a little further and fell on his face and prayed, saying, O my Father, if it be possible, let this cup pass from me. Nevertheless, not as I will, but as thy will."
2: That's an amazing nevertheless.
1: It's unbelievable.
2: Because this is, you know, people don't understand God's ways. We spoke about that, but we say nevertheless, you know. But here, this is God's son, Jesus.
1: Unbelievable.
2: So Jesus